With the utmost caution, he entered the room. He didn't even know who he was. But he did have a lot of acquaintances. There's much to be said about his only escape from this wasteland. And it is

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0: August 9th, 2026. On August 9th, 1974, Richard M. Nixon became the first president in U.S. history to resign. The road to that resignation began in 1971 when Daniel Ellsberg, who was at the time an employee of the RAND Corporation and thus had access to a top-secret Pentagon study of the way U.S. leaders had made decisions about the Vietnam War, leaked that study to major U.S. newspapers, including the New York Times and the Washington Post. The Pentagon Papers showed that every president from Harry S. Truman to Lyndon B. Johnson had lied to the public about events in Vietnam, and Nixon worried that enemies would follow the Pentagon Papers with a leak of information about his own decision-making to destroy his administration and hand the 1972 election to a Democrat. The FBI seemed to Nixon reluctant to believe he was being stalked by enemies, so the president organized his own special investigations unit out of the White House to stop leaks. And who stops leaks? Plumbers. The plumbers burglarized the office of Ellsberg's psychiatrist in California, hoping to find something to discredit him, then moved on to bigger targets. Together with the Committee to Re-elect the President, fittingly dubbed CREEP, as its activities became known, they planted fake letters in newspapers declaring support for Nixon and hatred for his opponents, spied on Democrats, and hired vendors for Democratic rallies, and then scarpered on the bills. Finally, they set out to wiretap the Washington, D.C. headquarters of the Democratic National Committee in the fashionable Watergate office complex. Early in the morning of June 17, 1972, Watergate security guard Frank Wills noticed that a door lock had been taped open. He ripped off the tape and closed the door, but on his next round, he found the door taped open again. Wills called the police, who arrested five men ransacking the DNC's files. The White House immediately denounced what it called a third-rate burglary attempt, and the Watergate break-in gained no traction before the 1972 election, which Nixon and Vice President Spiro Agnew won with an astonishing 60.7% of the popular vote. But Bob Woodward and Carl Bernstein, two young Washington Post reporters, followed the sloppy money trail back to the White House, and by March 1973, the scheme was unraveling. One of the burglars, James W. McCord, Jr., wrote a letter to Judge John Sirica before his sentencing, claiming he had lied at his trial to protect government officials. Sirica made the letter public, and White House counsel John Dean immediately began cooperating with prosecutors. In April, three of Nixon's top advisors resigned, and in May, the president was forced to appoint former Solicitor General of the United States, Archibald Cox, as a special prosecutor to investigate the affair. That same month, the Select Committee on Presidential Campaign Activities, informally known as the Senate Watergate Committee, began nationally televised hearings. The committee's chair was Sam Ervin, a Democrat of North Carolina, a conservative Democrat who would not run for re-election in 1974, and thus was expected to be able to do the job without political grandstanding. The hearings turned up the explosive testimony of John Dean, who said he had talked to Nixon about covering up the burglary more than 30 times. But there the investigation sat during the hot summer of 1973 as the committee churned through witnesses. And then, on July 13, 1973, Deputy Assistant to the President Alexander Butterfield revealed the bombshell news that conversations and phone calls in the Oval Office had been taped since 1971. Nixon refused to provide copies of the tapes either to Cox or to the Senate committee. When Cox subpoenaed a number of the tapes, Nixon ordered Attorney General Elliot Richardson to fire him. In the October 20th, 1973, Saturday Night Massacre, Richardson and his deputy, William Ruckelshaus, refused to execute Nixon's order and resigned in protest. It was only the third man at the Justice Department, Solicitor General Robert Bork, who was willing to carry out the order firing Cox. Popular outrage at the resignations and firing forced Nixon to ask Bork, now acting Attorney General, to appoint a new special prosecutor, Leon Jaworski, a Democrat who had voted for Nixon on November 1st. On November 17th, Nixon assured the American people that, "I am not a crook." Like Cox before him, Jaworski was determined to hear the Oval Office tapes. He subpoenaed a number of them. Nixon fought the subpoenas on the grounds of executive privilege. On July 24, 1974, in U.S. versus Nixon, the Supreme Court sided unanimously with the prosecutor, saying that executive privilege must be considered in light of our historic commitment to the rule of law. This is nowhere more profoundly manifest than in our view that the twofold aim of criminal justice is that guilt shall not escape or innocence suffer. The very integrity of the judicial system and public confidence in the system depend on full disclosure of all the facts. Their hand forced, Nixon's people released transcripts of the tapes. They were damning, not just in content, but also in style. Nixon had cultivated an image of himself as a clean family man, but the tapes revealed a mean-spirited, foul-mouthed bully. Aware that the tapes would damage his image, Nixon had his swearing redacted. Expletive deleted, trended. In late July 1974, the House Committee on the Judiciary passed three articles of impeachment, charging the president with obstruction of justice, abuse of power, and contempt of Congress. Each article ended with the same statement. In all of this, Richard M. Nixon has acted in a manner contrary to his trust as president and subversive of constitutional government, to the great prejudice of the cause of law and justice, and to the manifest injury of the people of the United States. Wherefore, Richard M. Nixon, by such conduct, warrants impeachment and trial and removal from office. And then, on August 5th, in response to a subpoena, the White House released a tape that proved to be the smoking gun Republicans had demanded before they would impeach and convict Nixon. Recorded on June 23, 1972, just 6 days after the Watergate break-in, the tape was a recording of Nixon and his aide, H.R. Haldeman, plotting to invoke national security to protect the president. Even if he hadn't known of the crime itself, although the tape suggested that he had, Nixon clearly had been central to the cover-up. A delegation of Republican lawmakers went to the White House to tell Nixon that he must resign or be impeached by the full House and convicted by the Senate. In his resignation speech, Nixon refused to acknowledge that he had done anything wrong. Instead, he told the American people he had to step down because he no longer had the support he needed in Congress to advance the national interest. He blamed the press, whose leaks and accusations and innuendo had been designed to destroy him. His disappointed supporters embraced the idea that there was a liberal conspiracy spearheaded by the press, to bring down any Republican president.
1: Letters from an American was written and read by Heather Cox Richardson. It was produced at Soundscape Productions, Dedham, Massachusetts. Recorded with music composed by Michael Moss.

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0: Democracy Now.
1: That movement to get money out of politics, put money in your pocket, pass Medicare for all, it is a big movement. What we showed is that the power of our many is greater than the power of their money.
0: We'll go to Michigan to speak with Dr. Abdul El Sayed, now the Democratic nominee for Senate. He's taking on the Democratic establishment and the Trump-endorsed Republican nominee Mike Rogers in the general election. And to Kansas to speak with State Senator Cindy Holscher, the Democratic nominee for governor in Kansas. She's pushing for a statewide moratorium on new data centers.
2: What I won't do, though, is I won't be pushing and supporting programs and policies that sell us out to corporations or billionaires.
0: But first, Acting Attorney General Todd Blanche made private assurances to anti-abortion activists that the Trump administration is working to stop abortion in every state.
3: Rest assured that we're working, you know, hand in hand with HHS and the FDA and the White House and President Trump's team to get permanent solutions so that the Dobbs decision becomes permanent in every single state.
0: We'll speak to the nation's abortion access correspondent, Amy Littlefield. And finally, playwright Cesar Alvarez will be with us to talk about The Potluck, a musical about the 1979 Greensboro massacre in which five protesters were killed by the Ku Klux Klan. Cesar himself was named after two of the victims. All that and more coming up. Welcome to Democracy Now!, democracynow.org, The War and Peace Report. I'm Amy Goodman. President Trump signed two new executive orders aiming to restrict birthright citizenship. The move comes months after the Supreme Court rejected Trump's earlier effort to abolish birthright citizenship, a right that's enshrined in the 14th Amendment to the Constitution. White House advisor Stephen Miller spoke at the signing ceremony.
4: The president is using his authority as commander-in-chief to sign first an executive order using the new ruling the Supreme Court issued to expand the definitions of people who are ineligible for birthright citizenship. That includes, for example, alien enemies of the United States, members of foreign terrorist organizations, and large categories of people who lobby and act on behalf of foreign governments.
0: A second executive order targets so-called birth tourism. The American Civil Liberties Union blasted Trump's move, saying, quote, birthright citizenship is guaranteed by the Constitution. No additional executive order can change the meaning of the Constitution, the ACLU said. Republican Senator Lisa Murkowski of Alaska has announced she will vote against Todd Blanche to be attorney general. His confirmation now hinges on the vote of Louisiana Republican Senator Bill Cassidy, whom Trump helped defeat in a primary. Earlier this week, Republican Senator Susan Collins of Maine said she'll vote against Blanche. In a statement today, Murkowski said, quote, I take issue with the handling of the release of the Epstein files, the sweeping immunity protections granted to the president, his family, and their businesses, the statements that have been made to anti-abortion groups, and the repeated targeting of individuals ranging from former administration staff to sitting U.S. senators, unquote. Blanche is Trump's former personal attorney. Even if the Senate does not confirm Blanche, he could stay in his current role as acting attorney general. We'll have more on Blanche after headlines. The Washington Post's reporting President Trump clashed with Defense Secretary Pete Hegseth last week during a meeting at Camp David. The Post reports Trump wanted to know why he'd apparently been misled about how the war in Iran led to the Pentagon facing extreme munition shortages, particularly in long-range guided missiles and air defense interceptors. On Monday, Trump publicly denied the U.S. was facing a munition shortage, but at the same time, he called for, quote, long-term jail sentences, unquote, for those suspected of leaking information about U.S. weapons supplies. Saudi Arabia, Turkey, and Pakistan have signed a joint defense agreement stating any armed attack against any one of the three states shall be regarded as an attack against them all, unquote. Turkish President Tayyip Erdogan and Pakistani Prime Minister Shahbaz Sharif traveled to Mecca to sign the agreement with Saudi Crown Prince Mohammed bin Salman. The deal comes at a time when Iran is threatening more attacks on energy infrastructure in the region if Gulf leaders don't use their leverage to press President Trump to end the war on Iran. Meanwhile, in Israel, the head of the Mossad has fired two top officials at the spy agency over a failed plan to topple Iran's government. One of the fired officials headed Mossad's intelligence directorate. The other was the head of the agency's Iran division. In news from Yemen, Houthi fighters killed at least 30 Yemeni forces aligned with Yemen's Saudi-backed government. The deaths occurred when the Houthis launched missile and drone attacks on Yemeni military camps. Al Jazeera described the attack as the fiercest military escalation in Yemen since 2022. Three human rights groups say Israel committed a war crime by intentionally targeting and killing the Lebanese journalist Amal Khalil in April. Her colleague and photojournalist Zineb Farage was also critically injured in the same strike. On Thursday, Human Rights Watch, Amnesty International, and the Lebanese rights group The Legal Agenda released separate investigations into the attack. The reports found Israel had knowledge that the journalists were civilians and that Israeli forces deliberately obstructed Lebanese medical teams from reaching them for hours, at one point firing stun grenades at Lebanese Red Cross workers. To see our coverage of this case, go to democracynow.org. President Trump's so-called Gaza Board of Peace has issued its first construction contract for a military outpost in Gaza to house 150 Moroccan troops. Meanwhile, UNICEF reports at least 300 Palestinian children have been killed in Gaza since Israel agreed to a so-called ceasefire that began in October. UNICEF's regional director in the Middle East said, quote, a ceasefire that leaves an average of one child dead each and every day is failing children, unquote. Earlier this week, a sixth grader in Gaza named Khaled Al-Ashram was reportedly struck by direct fire from Israeli troops while he was sitting at his school desk. A bullet pierced his hand and wrist. In Tennessee, two-term Republican Representative Andy Ogles has lost his House primary in a major upset. Former State Agriculture Commissioner Charlie Hatcher won the race with 53% of the vote. Ogles lost despite being backed by Trump. Meanwhile, in Memphis, State Representative Justin Pearson easily won the Democratic House primary after running a campaign focused in part on opposing the construction of large artificial intelligence data centers. A New Mexico judge has ordered Meta, the parent company of Facebook and Instagram, to pay $567 million to a fund aimed at addressing the social media giant's role in a worsening mental health crisis among teens and children. This comes in addition to the $375 million that a New Mexico jury ordered Meta to pay in the same case. In March, the jury found the company had knowingly harmed children and concealed sexual exploitation on its platforms. To see our coverage of the case, go to democracynow.org. The Senate Homeland Security Committee, led by Rand Paul, has voted to hold Dr. Anthony Fauci in contempt of Congress. During a recent hearing, Fauci invoked the Fifth Amendment more than 100 times when questioned about his handling of the COVID-19 pandemic and the origins of the coronavirus. Senator Paul has said he may send the contempt resolution directly to the Justice Department. Democratic Senator Maggie Hassan of New Hampshire criticized the move to hold Dr. Fauci in contempt.
5: The goal was to wait for Dr. Fauci to make any kind of misstatement and then have a weaponized Department of Justice file criminal charges for that new statement that would not have been covered by the pardon, leaving Dr. Fauci little choice but to invoke his constitutional right to not walk directly into a trap.
0: The Trump administration's announced plans to overhaul Head Start, the nation's early education and nutrition program for children living in poverty. The proposed measure would rescind hundreds of federal regulations overseeing Head Start, including mandates to provide assistance for parents of children with disabilities. Advocates warn the move will completely gut Head Start, which was first enacted over 60 years ago under the Health and Human Services Department, now run by Robert F. Kennedy Jr. Annually, Head Start serves more than 700,000 children from birth to age five. The Federal Communications Commission has voted to repeal the national cap on television station ownership in a move that could lead to greater media consolidation. The media group Free Press has announced plans to challenge the FCC's move. Jessica Gonzalez is co-chair of Free Press.
6: The FCC does not have authority to do this because that statute was set by Congress, and only Congress can change a law. So Free Press and allies plan to sue the FCC to halt this blatant attempt to hand over more media into the hands of Trump's oligarch cronies. And we believe that we will win.
0: And in a victory for academic freedom, the University of Minnesota has paid $250,000 settlement to the Israeli-American historian Roz Siegel after rescinding an offer to lead the university's Center for Holocaust and Genocide Studies. 2 years ago, the school had hired Siegel to lead the center, but rescinded the offer under pressure from donors who objected to Professor Siegel's accusation that Israel's committing genocide in Gaza. In a statement, Professor Siegel said, quote, "This settlement represents a successful refusal to accept the world of lies that blur an ongoing genocide and a commitment to continue the intertwined struggles for truth, justice, and accountability in Palestine and on our campuses," Dr. Roz Siegel said. And those are some of the headlines. This is Democracy Now!, democracynow.org, The War and Peace Report. I'm Amy Goodman in New York, joined by Democracy Now!'s Juan Gonzalez in Chicago. Hi, Juan.
7: Hi, Amy, and welcome to all of our listeners and viewers across the country and around the world.
0: Acting Attorney General Todd Blanche privately assured anti-abortion activists that the Trump administration is working to, quote, make Dobbs permanent, unquote, nationwide. He made the pledge on a call hosted by the White House Faith Office with the religious group Intercessors for America, which posted a recording of the call online. Blanche acknowledged the Trump administration's push to restrict abortion is moving slower than supporters want, but promised it was committed to stopping abortion across the country. On the call, Blanche also pledged to crack down on abortion pills.
3: Rest assured that we're working, you know, hand in hand with HHS and the FDA and the White House and President Trump's team to get permanent solutions so that the Dobbs decision becomes permanent in every single state.
0: In response, Democratic Senator Tina Smith of Minnesota said, quote, "Todd Blanche made clear in these secret calls with anti-choice activists that he wants to resurrect the Comstock Act, an antiquated anti-vice law from before women had the right to vote to ban sending medication abortion in the mail. Republicans will likely do what they always do and confirm Blanche's attorney general despite all of this. And once again, women across America will pay the price," the senator said. For more, we go to Boston, where we're joined by Amy Littlefield, Nation's abortion access correspondent. Her recent book is titled Killers of Roe, My Investigation into the Mysterious Death of Abortion Rights. Amy, welcome back to Democracy Now! Can you talk about the significance of this private, secret, and unclear what language to use, call that the acting Attorney General Todd Blanche had with anti-abortion activists, and what exactly he promised?
8: Right. I mean, it's a little hard to parse, Amy, exactly what he promised, because for someone who wants to be the chief law enforcement official in the United States, his words don't make a lot of legal sense. He talked about making the Dobbs decision permanent in every state. Well, Dobbs was a Supreme Court ruling that said states could make their own abortion policies. And it's not as if anti-abortion activists like the ones he was speaking to on the call were clamoring to make Dobbs permanent. That's not the issue. They're angry because Dobbs has not met their goal of ending all abortions across this country. And so I don't know if this was a private attempt by Blanche to try to placate those activists, even though in public he has not made this type of commitment, although he has, you know, made some allusions to potentially reviewing options to enforce the Comstock Act in his confirmation hearing. So fortunately, the intrepid reporters at Politico followed up with him and clarified with the Justice Department that he is talking about going after abortion pills by mail, which, of course, have been a lifeline for abortion access in the dozen or more states where abortion is banned.
7: And Amy, what specifically is the Comstock Act and what does it cover?
8: Right. So there are two different avenues, basically, that could be used here if Blanche is confirmed to go after abortion pills. One of them, and because he alluded to the FDA and HHS, that suggests perhaps he's going to use the FDA's ongoing purported safety review of mifepristone, the first drug that's used in a medication abortion protocol, to try to go after mifepristone by mail under supposed safety concerns, even though this is a drug that's been on the market for more than 25 years, has been studied more than 100 times. The other option, the nuclear option, is the Comstock Act. This is a nationwide, could serve, if abortion opponents are right in their reading of it, if the courts agree with their reading of it, could essentially be revived as a de facto nationwide abortion ban that would apply even in blue states. And that's because it banned the mailing of any lewd, lascivious, or filthy items. Now, I'm quoting from the law there, okay? And if this sounds like a law that dates back to the Ulysses S. Grant administration, that's because it is. This was brought forward by sexual purity crusaders who were angry about, you know, racy medical textbooks and also drugs and devices being used for contraception and abortion. So that's the context, the historical context of this law, right? It had not been used in litigation for almost a century when anti-abortion activists started trying to revive it in the wake of the Dobbs decision, because they understood that a zombie law that had been on the books since 1873 was their best shot at banning abortion across the country. So what the Comstock Act could be used to do is to try to stop the mailing of abortion drugs and devices. Now, if that were broadly interpreted, it could apply to latex gloves that might be used in an abortion or syringes. You know, it could be broadly interpreted to shut down not just mail order abortions, but also clinic-based care, depending on how it's read. And it's also important to note that the, you know, anti-vice crusaders who brought about this law originally used it to also go after information and speech, right? So the implications of this zombie law from the Victorian era are chilling indeed.
0: Amy, the Senate has voted 51-44 to confirm Dr. Erica Schwartz to head the CDC, the Centers for Disease Control and Prevention. During her confirmation hearing, Schwartz came under fire for saying, quote, abortion surveillance is absolutely critical. This is what she said.
9: Abortion surveillance is absolutely a critical component of what the CDC is currently doing. We also want to also make sure that certain states are not conflating emergency services and hiding abortions in that emergency services case definition. We need to make sure we're pulling out true abortions and making sure that we're really having clear case definitions regarding abortion so the data is actually accurate.
0: So that's Dr. Erica Schwartz, who's been confirmed as head of the CDC. Can you explain abortion surveillance, Amy Littlefield?
8: I mean, on the one hand, Amy, I want to make a joke about this, because Find the Hidden Abortion sounds like a terrible board game that J.D. Vance makes his kids play on a Friday night. On the other hand, I think we have to take this very seriously, because if there's one lesson from the second Trump administration, it's that things that sound joke-worthy can very quickly become public policy and rule of law. And so what she's talking about here is weaponizing CDC data about the number of abortions that take place in the country every year, data that states report to the CDC, and somehow combing that data to look for hidden abortions. Now, what she's talking about here, Amy, are miscarriages. She's talking about emergency situations where people show up to the emergency room bleeding, maybe suffering from a fever. They need emergency care. And what's so egregious about her words here is that we know that people are dying precisely because of the fear of the type of surveillance she's talking about invoking, right? We know that doctors are delaying care for people suffering miscarriages. We know they're sending them home from hospitals. And we know that people like Portia Gamaze, people like Nevada, Isaiah Crane have died in states like Texas as a result, right? So to invoke this fear will have a chilling effect. And it just comes back to really the only law that matters when it comes to abortion access, Amy, across time and place. And it's one that I talk about in my book, Killers of Roe. Abortion bans do not stop abortion. We're seeing that now. The number of abortions has gone up since Dobbs because of abortion pills by mail, right? Abortion bans do not stop abortion. What they do is they kill and harm the people who need them.
7: And Amy, you mentioned that abortions have gone up. You were part of a recent podcast, The Post-Roe Surprise, More Abortions. Could you expound a little bit about that in the last minute we have left?
8: So this most recent episode of Reveal, we looked at the post-Roe surprise, which was more abortions. The number of abortions went up. And we look at three women who are integral to this landscape. One is Dr. Angel Foster, who runs a telemedicine service called The Map that's shipping 6,000 medication abortion kits per month. And they are serving states where abortion is banned, operating under laws that protect clinicians like her in states like Massachusetts. Then we look at Kristen Hawkins, the president of Students for Life, who I've been following around the country for the last several months. It's been a wild ride, and her efforts to pressure the Justice Department to revive the Comstock Act. And finally, we look at Lena, an abortion pill courier. Lena flies overseas, fills up her suitcase with enough medication abortion to undermine any state's abortion ban, flies back into the country, gets in her car with all these pills, turns up the music, listens to Taylor Swift, drives away, heads back home to her cat, and nobody has ever caught her. And this is going completely undetected, these sophisticated networks of circulating abortion pills person to person. No matter what the FDA tries to do with mifepristone, no matter what the Trump administration tries to do, whether it's the Comstock Act or not, people like Lena are out there serving other people in their community, friend to friend. These are pills that can be pressed into the palm of your hand. And the federal government has only dystopian options at its disposal to try to stop these drugs. And we may see those dystopian options and harms coming as a result. But the bottom line here is that because of people like Lena, they are not going to stop abortions in this country. As we know, these abortion bans only kill and harm the people who need abortions.
0: Amy Littlefield, Nation's abortion access correspondent, a journalist who focuses on reproductive rights, health care, and religion. Her new book, Killers of Roe, My Investigation into the Mysterious Death of Abortion Rights. Amy recently contributed to the new episode for Reveal, headlined The Post-Roe Surprise, More Abortions. Coming up, we speak with the state senator Cindy Holscher of Kansas, now the Democratic nominee for governor. She's pushing for statewide moratorium on new data centers. Then Dr. El Sayed. And we'll talk about a play in New York about the 1979 massacre of protesters in Greensboro, North Carolina, a massacre committed by the Ku Klux Klan. Stay with us.
10: You'd never believe it. They ended apartheid in South Africa and elected Mandela president. The Berlin Wall came down and the Soviet Union broke up. There is this deadly disease that was killing mostly gay men. So the government acted like it didn't exist. But it did and still does. Terrorists attacked New York and D.C. and the World Trade Center collapsed. So we went to war again. There is this giant conversation happening on computers between nearly everyone on Earth. It is a mess and it's incredible. America had its first black president. A bunch of people took over a park near Wall Street for weeks, which forced everyone to start talking about income inequality on the national news.
0: Mandela from Cesar Alvarez's musical The Potluck. We'll be joined by Cesar later in the broadcast. This is Democracy Now!, democracynow.org. I'm Amy Goodman with Juan Gonzalez as we turn to Kansas, where State Senator Cindy Holscher Tuesday won the primary to be the Democratic nominee for governor. She defeated State Senator Ethan Corson, who was backed by the outgoing Democratic Kansas Governor Laura Kelly. Overland Park Mayor Kurt Skoog was also in the race. Holscher's victory is seen as a defeat for establishment Democrats in the state. She'll now face the Republican Ty Masterson in November. Ty is the president of the Kansas State Senate and has been endorsed by President Trump. The fight over data centers became a defining issue of the Kansas race. This is State Senator Holscher and opponent State Senator Corson in a debate last month hosted by PBS Kansas.
11: With respect to data centers, Senator Holscher also continues to deliberately mislead you by not telling you that she voted for an incentive program to attract data centers to this state.
2: Things look a lot different a year after a bill was brought forward last year, and I have heard from the people. I'm not going to dig in on a bad vote. I'm going to listen to the people. I'm going to listen to the experts. We have to have guardrails in place to protect our resources and our communities.
0: For more, we go to Overland Park, Kansas, where we're joined by State Senator Cindy Holscher, the Democratic nominee for governor, who's proposed a statewide moratorium for new data centers. Congratulations on your victory on Tuesday, State Senator and gubernatorial nominee. Can you explain your platform and start with something that's become clear from polls across the country among Democrats and Republicans, the nationwide opposition to these AI data centers?
12: Mm-hmm. Yeah, thank you so much, Amy, for having me. It's great to be here. And yeah, exactly. There's nationwide opposition to these new data centers, talking about the hyperscale versions that have been coming into states all across the nation. So in terms of my platform, the main focus really is on affordability in terms of addressing lack of access to affordable health care, child care, and housing, addressing our high property taxes, and making sure our schools are funded. But the data centers do come into play here in terms of affordability, because what we've seen happen across the nation as some of these facilities come into communities, we see they suck up the resources in terms of water. We see energy usage causing utility bills to skyrocket. So certainly not things that you want to have happen during an affordability crisis anyway, that you wouldn't want to have happen on any given day. But like I said, during an affordability crisis, even more of a concern. So what we've seen across Kansas, similar to what we've seen across the nation, is just this huge pushing back by communities. And I really noticed it, well, like this February and March, as I was doing town halls across the state, that the opposition quite adamant that they want to ensure guardrails are in place to prevent the exploitation of resources and people is really what it comes down to.
7: And Senator, I wanted to ask you on your position on immigration. The for-profit prison company CoreCivic has announced the sale of its Leavenworth prison to ICE, likely negating months of legal battles by city officials to ensure humane treatment of immigrants detained there. Could you talk about that situation and your position on the administration's continued raids on immigrants?
12: Well, I've been part of that battle and was part of the battle pushing back against the reopening of that facility in Leavenworth. And, you know, that was over a year in terms of the community pushing back and faith leaders pushing back. And I joined with them at council meetings and in Topeka, too, to protest and to push back. And, you know, what we saw happen there was really the result of CoreCivic putting immense pressure on the community and threatening to sue and basically threatening to bankrupt the city in terms of the time frame that it would take for them to really, get what they wanted there in terms of all the pressure they were putting on the community. It's been an issue here in terms of the raids we've seen. Even though it's Kansas and people may think there's not much happening here in terms of ICE, we're seeing raids carried out in several communities across the state. I actually joined in several weeks ago. There was the threat of a raid at a Boys and Girls Club here close to my community. I joined with neighbors and stood outside that facility for 3 hours as a human deterrent to ensure that nothing would happen there. And here's the thing. I'm going to push back against the policies that Trump is pushing. I'm going to push back against the horrible policies that we're seeing to give ICE more power. But I'm going to pull every lever as governor to protect our neighbors. What we've seen here, Trump and ICE, they are overstepping their boundaries. And it's just wrong what we're seeing happen in our communities. And people are voicing concern. And I think several months ago, we heard people say things like, oh, it's not going to happen here, and they weren't very worried about it. But now that they've seen these raids in their communities, it's really been an eye-opener.
0: Let me ask you about the Kansas voters rejecting a Republican-backed ballot measure that could have made it easier to ban abortion in the future, though abortion did not appear on the ballot. The measure was about making members of the state Supreme Court electable by popular vote. Can you talk about how this seemingly technical issue became a proxy battle for the future of abortion rights in Kansas?
12: Certainly. Well, we know this. We had the vote in August of 2022 in terms of access to reproductive health care when the GOP was making an attempt to outlaw abortion here. So that was a big attempt on their part. That fell. It was defeated. I believe 60-40 was the vote. And so what we've seen since then is the continuation of this push to try to eliminate access to reproductive health care here in Kansas. So this was the latest round or the latest version of that attack. And with this particular amendment, you're right, it was in regard to changing the way Supreme Court justices are selected. Because essentially what the GOP figured is they can find ways to buy those positions if it's an election process, similar to what we've seen in terms of MAGA extremists taking over our legislature. What we've seen is a large amount of money poured into these elections. So essentially that's what they were hoping for, make it into an election system where Elon Musk or whoever else can come help buy these positions and then get the laws changed. So this was very much about abortion access, but also voting rights as well as funding of our schools, because those are three agenda items that the GOP has not been able to fulfill over the past few years. So again, this was an attempt to try to check the boxes on those three items through a different kind of backdoor attempt.
7: And Senator, Kansas was among four Midwestern states, along with Illinois, Michigan, and Wisconsin, that in 2018 flipped their governorships to Democrats. Mm-hmm. But now, this time around, the state is considered the most difficult electoral fight for Democrats to hold. What's your sense of when Kansas was under complete Republican rule in the Senate, House, and the governor's office?
12: Well, the fact of the matter is right now we have a supermajority in the legislature of GOP extremists. And I mean, you know, we have an affordability crisis and we have people who are struggling out there. Yeah, we aren't seeing those issues addressed. What we've seen in just this past session was two Charlie Kirk bills and a bathroom bill. I mean, that's not putting money in people's pockets. So we have a legislature, again, dominated by MAGA extremists that is not addressing the needs of the people. So what we've seen, too, is, again, this affordability crisis. As Kansas was looking at these issues and the legislature was seeing what was going on, their response has been continued giveaways to billionaires and corporations, which leaves regular people behind. And so when you hear people say the system's being rigged against us, yes, because again, we've seen this just replaying of big giveaways, tax breaks for the wealthy, and again, leaving regular folks behind.
0: Kansas State Senator Cindy Holscher Tuesday won the Democratic primary race. She is now the Democratic nominee for governor of Kansas. Coming up, we'll speak to the Democratic nominee for Senate in Michigan, Dr. Abdul El-Sayed. But first, playwright Cesar Alvarez will be with us to talk about the potluck.

0: capitalist, but I help activists do better work. I better get back to work. I have this high stakes meeting tomorrow.
1: Mandela, from Cesar Alvarez's play, The Potluck. This is Democracy Now!, democracynow.org. I'm Amy Goodman with Juan Gonzalez. We turn now to The Potluck. It's a musical about the 1979 Greensboro massacre, in which five protesters in North Carolina at an anti-Klan rally there were gunned down by the Ku Klux Klan and the American Nazi Party. Those killed were members of the Communist Workers' Party. 10 other activists were injured. No one was convicted, but a jury did find the Greensboro police liable for cooperating with the KKK in a wrongful death. In 2020, Greensboro City Council passed a resolution apologizing for the attack and the police department's complicity in the killings. Composer and playwright Cesar James Alvarez was born in Greensboro. A year after the murders, their parents were among the survivors of the massacre. In a tribute to their parents' murdered friends, Cesar is named for two of those who were killed. Cesar Cauce, a Cuban immigrant and union organizer, and James Waller, a pediatrician and president of the local textile workers union. And this legacy and the weight of telling the story today form the backbone of Cesar Alvarez's new musical, The Potluck, presented by Soho Rep and Intar, currently playing at the Peter J. Sharp Theater in New York through this Sunday, August 9th. For more, we're joined by composer and playwright Cesar Alvarez. Cesar, I met you a few nights ago seeing this astounding play. You talk about, I mean, what you did with this play. It's so odd to say a massacre musical, but so many people don't even know what happened in 1979. And then your families, your own close connection to the victims.
2: Yeah, it was a real puzzle to figure out when I was kind of invited and asked by this commission to try to tell this story, because part of me wanted to just tell the story and tell the story, which is a story that's been so distorted over the years by the narratives around it, and also deal with the real fact of what it has meant to grow up in the aftermath of this state-sanctioned murder, and to carry the name of these fallen comrades, and to feel called to duty to somehow answer the work that they were doing. So the piece itself doesn't abandon the puzzle. It actually becomes a showing of that dilemma, which so many of us carry, of how do we heal from these traumas that have happened to our families and to our ancestries, and how do we answer the call in a way that's authentic and that actually is going to make a difference? The piece then becomes this kind of attempt, this ritual to unveil what teachings we can gain from this history.
3: And Cesar, I'm wondering if you could share what your parents told you as you were growing up about the massacre. And also, your musical is based on an annual survivors meeting in North Carolina where they have a potluck paella. Why this tradition? How has this been part of the healing and reflection for survivors?
2: Yeah, I don't ever remember not knowing about the Greensboro massacre. I only remember a slow accumulation of new information. As I got older, I started to get more facts and more images, and at a certain point I actually saw the footage, and so it's this strange experience of, it's always been in the background of my life. It's always been known to me that

0: is who I was named after and why I am even here. And so in a way, the piece became this untangling. And the potluck is this, yeah, it's an event that for the last 47 years, our community has come together and utilized this kind of technology of the potluck as a healing ritual. But the piece itself actually brings forth that architecture. And the architecture of the potluck is one that's so elemental, in that it is a request that everyone come together and everyone bring what they have, and we're all going to meet each other at a shared goal, which is that we need to nourish one another and be together. And there's something that happens in a potluck, which is a clash, which is like a macaroni salad next to hand-rolled sushi. And it's not necessarily the ideal pairing. However, what ends up happening in the event is an acknowledgement of our difference and an acknowledgement of our shared goals. So the piece itself actually invokes the dissonance of what it means to be in solidarity and to be working together across difference for something that we all need. And I just find that idea and that practice, which was given to me as a gift by my community, is one that is absolutely essential if we're going to imagine a way forward in this moment of overlapping cataclysms.
1: Cesar,
0: how do we get together across difference?
1: Cesar,
0: how do we meet one another?
1: Cesar, if you can explain the police complicity, how did this massacre take place?
0: Well, this is a moment in the South when the Klan was really on the resurgence, and my parents were organizing textile mills and working together to kind of get the communities, the working class communities in Greensboro, organized around class consciousness and around improving their workforce, their work conditions, and they identified that the Klan was actually kind of operating as the fascist arm of the government in that way. And actually, the government was in direct collusion with the Klan. They had paid informants in the Klan, and the Greensboro police handed the permit of the protest to the Klan and to the paid informants, and they vacated the premises when they knew the Klan was actually going to come in. And so the minute it happened, everyone knew in our community that they had been set up. And over years and years and years and years, including a Truth and Reconciliation Commission in Greensboro, this was all established as fact. But the reality is, the government was utilizing this fascistic faction in order to do its bidding, which was to repress really, really radical thought around working class solidarity. And what ended up happening is these five heroes and really leaders were assassinated and targeted directly by the government and by this group. And the reverberations of this were massive through many, many, many communities and movement spaces. And the loss of these incredible leaders is still felt. And really, with the piece, I'm trying to actually feel the loss and also to ask them as martyrs in the spirit world, what do we have to learn and how can we alchemize this into something that can do good for this moment?
2: And Cesar, the decision to show graphic footage from the documentary, because there was film footage of it, and to give your audience members the option to step out if they don't want to watch it. Can you talk about that?
0: Yeah, we tried to do the piece where we just showed the footage because it felt really important for people to really actually confront what happened. It's a lot of people aren't necessarily in the space to be able to just see that in the context of a theater piece. We tried it without the footage, and it was a huge loss because I think a lot of people couldn't access what had really gone down. And we created this the solution, which I'm really in love with, which is that in the piece, we ask people to decide whether they want to see the footage. It's a 7-minute clip that's in my mother's documentary, Red November, Black November. Or if they want to step outside and honor the five in a different way. And so what we end up doing is a simultaneous events, which one is a ritual and one is a real encounter with the video footage and the truth of what happened. And then we come back together, which again is a moment of solidarity and is an acknowledgement that in movement spaces and in organizing, we can't at all access the same things, but we have to be able to figure out how to create multiplicity, multiple ways through, because we have a shared goal, which is to alchemize this tragedy, to learn from it, and get to move forward better than we were before. And so in the piece, we ask you to decide. And we ask you also not to judge people's decisions. Let people figure out how they're going to navigate their own way. But the reality is you can't experience the whole piece unless you come twice, because they're actually two different paths through the story.
1: Cesar, you're named after two of the five victims. Your father in the play is played by Ruben Flores. He has the most powerful song. Talking to his best friend, Cesar, who you're named for, who was killed, about what he's missed in life. I wanted to play once again, a bit of that song. Do you want to introduce it for everyone?
0: Yeah, I think that, you know, my whole life growing up, I always thought about these five as kind of saints. And I think I didn't know them. I only got to hear about them, hear how wonderful they were, hear how brilliant they were, hear how committed they were to imagining a world that would work better for all of us. And the gift of this piece was that I actually got to think in an imaginative space and in a spiritual space, what would I say to them? What could I say to them, and what might they say back? And then in going through that process, I actually got to ask my dad that very question, which opened up this whole heart journey for him about, oh my God, there's so many things I would want to tell my friend about what's gone wrong and what's gone right, and how amazing it is that something like Mandela could be elected president, which at the time in the 70s would have seemed like science fiction to them. And so it kind of creates this moment of, you really don't know what's going to happen in history. You really don't know what can be possible in movement spaces. And this moment of my dad wanting to share that with his friend becomes a really, really important touchstone in the piece.
1: And while your name is Cesar Alvarez, they called him Caesar, right? His real name was Caesar.
0: Yeah, they did.
1: And you even joke about that in the film. But just let's hear a little from that film. Let's hear a little of that song. Again, it is performed by Ruben Flores.
3: Well, we're really following liberation movements all over, especially in Latin America and South Africa.
4: Can you just, like, talk to him as though he's here?
3: You'd never believe it, they ended apartheid in South Africa and elected Mandela president. The Berlin Wall came down and the Soviet Union broke up. There is this deadly disease that was killing mostly gay men, so the government acted like it didn't exist. But it did, and still does. Terrorists attacked New York and DC and the World Trade Center collapsed. So we went to war again. There is this giant conversation happening on computers between nearly everyone on Earth. It is a mess and it's incredible. America had its first black president. A bunch of people took over a park near Wall Street for weeks, which forced everyone to start talking about income inequality on the national news. You would have thought it was great. Also, the economy nearly collapsed in 2008. There is this thing called a meme, which is a self-replicating idea, so things spread fast, now in ways that are both good and bad, I suppose. Cars can drive themselves if you can afford one of those. Phones and cameras and computers are all one thing, and about the thickness of a few dimes. And we communicate with hieroglyphs instead of words sometimes. The earth is warming up because of pollution and
1: Ruben Flores singing Mandela from Cesar Alvarez's play, a musical called The Potluck. It's being presented by Soho Rep and Intar at the Peter J. Sharp Theater in New York City until Sunday, August 9th. We want to thank Cesar Alvarez for joining us. This is Democracy Now!, democracynow.org, The War and Peace Report. I'm Amy Goodman with Juan Gonzalez. As we turn now to Dr. Abdul El-Sayed, the winner of Tuesday's Democratic Senate primary in Michigan, and a major blow to the Democratic establishment and AIPAC. Abdul El-Sayed won the primary despite being vastly outspent by his opponent, Congressmember Haley Stevens. Pro-Israel and pro-corporate super PAC spent over $60 million to oppose Abdul El-Sayed, a former public health official who campaigned on a platform of Medicare for all, ending military aid to Israel and getting money out of politics. He'll face the Trump-endorsed Republican nominee, former Congressman Mike Rogers, in November's general election. If Dr. El-Sayed wins, he would become the first Muslim senator in the country. At a rally in Nevada after the primary, President Trump accused Dr. El-Sayed of hating Jewish people and Israel and said, quote, when I watch Abdul, well, this is President Trump in his own words.
5: When I watch Abdul, he's full of
1: Dr. Abdul El-Sayed was born and raised in the Detroit area to Egyptian immigrant parents, called out Republicans on Wednesday, including his opponent Mike Rogers, after the National Republican Senatorial Committee issued a statement that referred to him by his full name, Abdulrahman Muhammad El-Sayed.
6: They think they want to use my whole name against me. Mike, listen, man, if you can't say the name, it's Abdulrahman, keep the name out your damn mouth. Yeah. I'll be happy to give you lessons.
1: For more, we're joined now from Ann Arbor, Michigan, by Dr. Abdul El-Sayed, the Democratic nominee for Senate in Michigan. Welcome to Democracy Now!, Dr. El-Sayed. Can you talk about your victory and what it means, and what it means the next day to stand with your Democratic opponents as you all came together for the general election in November?
7: Amy, thank you so much for having me. We're honored and excited to have earned 750,000 stakes in democracy from folks across the state of Michigan who believed that our message to get money out of politics, put money in pockets, pass Medicare for all, is the way forward for our state and for our country. It's an answer to the challenges that they face. We came through an unprecedented amount of outside spending against us, nearly $70 million, got outspent 11 to 1. But the power of our message and the power of the people who carried it up and down our state, knocking 200,000 doors in the last 2 weeks of the campaign alone, they made the difference for us. We have an opportunity now, though, to unite around the opportunity that unites us all, which is way bigger than any differences we might have had in the primary, which is to defeat Mike Rogers, who is, of course, a bootlicker for Trumpism and would be a rubber stamp for everything Donald Trump wants to do for the next 2 years, should he be elected. This is a guy who spent his time in Congress voting to raise prescription drug prices because he took over $1 million from the pharmaceutical industry. He's a guy who helped architect the legislation that kicked off the opioid epidemic when I was in high school. And we have to defeat him because, of course, he's in thrall to Donald Trump. He would rubber stamp these wars that are raising our gas prices. He would rubber stamp the continued assault on our government, for which we have to now be dodging lettuce because it's not safe. So we have an opportunity to come together across our differences to build something that is about beating Trumpism, beating Mike Rogers, and I'm looking forward to the next 13 weeks.
2: And Dr. El-Sayed, Medicare for all, universal health care has been at the heart of your campaign. Why do you think it has resonated so much? And how, if you were to succeed and be elected to the Senate, how would you accomplish this when it has eluded universal health care has eluded so many previous Democratic administrations in the past?
7: Yeah, well, and thank you for the question, because I think it is at the heart of but so many people are suffering right now. There's not a place that I go across the state where people don't tell me I'm so worried about what happens if I get sick. And I'm insured because my deductible is, what, $6,000, $10,000. It would put me into bankruptcy, which is why across this country, we hold $225 billion in medical debt. Nearly a third of households in this country carry that debt. We don't have to have that. What Medicare for All would be is guaranteed health insurance through the government without having to worry about a copay, a deductible, a premium. It's there from cradle to grave. You don't lose it if you turn 26 or get married, get divorced, get a job, lose a job, turn 65. Always you can lose health insurance right now. And you don't have to worry about being in network or out of network. You are covered. That opportunity, that security is something people across my state want so deeply. Now we have an opportunity, I think, rather than to shy away from our biggest, boldest ideas, to carry them forward with us, to have the conversations about what's possible in the communities where they tell us that nobody's interested. Well, turns out people really are. I've been up and down the state, 110 different cities. You can go up north. You can be at a church in Detroit. You can be in Grand Rapids. People are asking, how are you going to secure healthcare for me and my family? Medicare for All would do just that. Now, look, we've got 2 years under this administration while I'll be in the U.S. Senate. And my job is to throw as much sand in the gears into the Trump administration as possible, but to use that 2 years as a pathway, as a guide ramp for the next Democratic president who will get this done. And I think by going out, having the conversation, persuading around the power of ideas, that's how we win. That's how we won this primary. That's how we look forward to winning the general. And I look forward to helping show a pathway forward through Michigan for whoever is bold enough to pick up the idea that we really can have healthcare in this country moving forward.
2: And you've also campaigned against military interventions and unconditional military support for Israel and other countries. How do you feel the American electorate is moving in terms of this issue? And what would you do to shift these priorities in the spending of the federal government away from the military into what other programs?
7: Well, in an era where many of us can't afford basic things like groceries or rent or healthcare, the idea that your government is sending your tax dollars to buy bombs and tanks for foreign governments seems anathema. That money could be spent to fix your potholes, rebuild your kid's school that looks like it did 50 years ago. And we need that money spent here. On top of that, we have an opportunity to remind ourselves where that kind of militarism ends up. It ends up in foreign wars we have no business fighting. You think about the consequences of this war in Iran, illegal, unjustifiable, wrong. But all it's done is showed the Ayatollahs that they have a chokehold on the world's energy supply, and it's raised our gas prices to nearly $5 a gallon. We have an opportunity to finally turn against that kind of militarism, which is exactly what Donald Trump said he would, but of course, he's taken us to I don't know how many conflagrations in the last year alone. We need to end that. And Mike Rogers, the guy I'm running against, he would be a check. He would be a rubber stamp for exactly what Donald Trump wants to do, and we need a check, which is why we're going to take him on. We're going to show him for who he is, a corporatist who can't wait to do the bidding of Donald Trump. And I think we can offer a real check on Trumpism in the U.S. Senate starting next year.
1: And Dr. Al-Sayed, your response to President Trump saying you hate Jewish people, the National Republican Senatorial Committee using your full name, of course, reminiscent of Barack Hussein Obama, you embracing that, and President Trump saying you're full of...
7: Well, look, at the end of the day, when you don't have ideas, all you have is hate. And we knew exactly what the playbook was going to be. Here's the reality of it. My name is not raising your gas prices. My name is not the reason we're in an illegal war. My name is not the reason you can't afford your health care. My name is not the reason that you can't afford your rent or your insurance. Their bad ideas are. And so if the best they've got against getting money out of politics, putting money in pockets, passing Medicare for All, is to point to my name and say that they can't pronounce it, then I think we're going to have a pretty good time over the next 13 weeks prosecuting the case against a kind of politics that is corrupting, and devastating the future of our country. We've got an opportunity, I think, though, to think beyond that. I think people are sick and tired of this politics of hatred. They're sick and tired of politicians who are interested in exploiting government for their own means, which is exactly what Mike Rogers did while he was in Congress, making $14 million after he left to move to a McMansion in Florida, which is what Donald Trump is doing now. And we're offering an alternative, a doctor who rebuilt the health department, eliminated medical debt, put Narcan in vending machines for free, and yes, happens to be named Abdulrahman Mohammed Sayed.
1: Dr. Abdul El-Sayed, we want to thank you for being with us. We're going to continue the conversation for 5 minutes, posted at democracynow.org. Dr. Abdul El-Sayed is Democratic Senate nominee from Michigan. That does it for our show. I'll be in Scotland on Tuesday and London on Wednesday. Check our website at democracynow.org. I'm Amy Goodman with Juan Gonzalez.

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3: 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This is a show to help you understand your money, and I've got some great topics today. We're going to look at the market action. Then we're going to talk about a recent study on how consumers recognize fraud. In the Plan Your Prosperity segment, we're going to talk about saving for retirement. And in the Ask Peggy section, I'm going to talk about some pitfalls when you're trying to choose your beneficiaries and ways of avoiding issues with the IRS. So let's get started with the Bulls and Bears Market and Economic Update. This is for the week ending July 24th. I am taping this show on Monday the 27th in the morning. So just in case there's been some issues, just let you know when the date is from and when I'm actually talking about it. So last week, the market was down, maybe not as much as you think, but it was down, with the Dow down about 0.4% and the S&P 500 down about 0.6%. With all of the growing concerns over technology, the NASDAQ was down 2.13%. Gold increased by 0.81%. And oil was the big winner, which meant consumers were the big loser, up 9.7%. And at the time that I was getting this data, it was $90.47 a barrel. Now, I will say that over the weekend, there was some talk of a pause in hostilities between the United States and Iran that has caused the market to rally today, and it's caused oil to drop. So if you're looking at oil when you watch this show, it may be lower and it may be that the hostilities are back on and it's $90 a barrel or even maybe a little bit more. Right now, the volatility in the oil industry is just awful and the gas prices aren't coming down as fast as people would hope, because every time there is an issue upstream, it very rapidly goes to hit consumers in their pocket. So some good news, the dollar index was up 0.69%. That means the dollar is a little bit stronger this week than it was last week, even though simultaneous Bitcoin rose 0.81%. But anytime the dollar is doing well, it gives me confidence about the overall stability of the American financial markets. Unfortunately, with the potential of inflation, with the higher oil costs, it's causing the 10-year Treasury yield to go up. It went up last week 13.70%, and that has a 10-year Treasury a treasury bond going for 4.687% interest. That increase in interest has also led to an increase in the 30-year fixed mortgage rate. It's now 6.58, up from 6.49 a week ago. So that's not great news either. However, weirdly enough, in the face of all of this, the volatility index is down by 1%. So somehow there's less volatility in the market after everything that happened last week. Quite frankly, I can't explain that. I have no answer for you, but the volatility index did in fact drop. So, you know, it's kind of easy to predict this to a certain extent. If oil goes up by a lot, usually the markets drop by a little bit. If oil goes up by a lot, the 10-year treasury yield is going to go up, as is the mortgage rate, as we anticipate the Federal Reserve having to take action because inflation is higher. Now, if they could put a stop to all of this and we could get back to where we were, we would see that 10-year treasury potentially fall off because there are employment issues in the data that's coming out. The problem right now is everyone, including things that have been signaled by the Federal Reserve itself, believes that the Fed is more worried about inflation than they are unemployment. So if inflationary data comes in really hot, then the Fed is likely to raise rates even if the unemployment data isn't great. You know, usually those two things are competing forces, but right now the Fed is indicating they're more worried about inflation. Smart Fed watchers are suggesting that they're more worried about inflation. So I try to get my information for you guys from either the Fed itself. I'm a big believer in listen to what the Fed said. Don't necessarily trust what people are saying about the Fed. And if I'm using a secondary source, I work very hard to choose somebody who's kind of boring and wonky and really, really smart, rather than some of the talking heads who get on the business channel and they talk about things in much more sensationalistic ways than the people who I listen to discuss.
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3: Welcome back to the legislative update of the Ask Peggy About Your Finances show. And there was a very interesting study conducted by FINRA about consumers and their understanding of fraud. So FINRA is the regulatory body, one of the regulatory bodies for the financial services industry, and they were really concerned about the amount of fraud that's going on right now. And sometimes fraud is called scams. You know, sometimes it started out with the Nigerian prince emails from several decades ago. It's gotten more and more complex. It's gotten more and more sophisticated to where people are becoming victims of fraud at a much higher rate. So this study was looking at who is most likely to be a victim of fraud. And what they found was people who are 40 and over tend to be more aware of the fact that there is fraud. So what this suggests to me is if you have teens or if you have kids or family members in their early 20s, you need to talk to them about the different kinds of fraud. It may be that that generation is more aware of it than this study tended to indicate, but it's very important when young people are getting started, even young people who are very media savvy, very technology savvy, to make them fraud savvy at the same time. So you really want to be careful with this with people. So women are more likely than men to talk about imposter-based fraud. Now, imposter-based fraud is when the phone rings at 2 a.m. and you think it's your usually grandchildren who are in trouble and they need for you to wire them money and please don't call mom and dad because I don't want to get in trouble. So the women tend to be the targets of this kind of scam. Older women, grandparent age, which I'm realizing as I'm getting older, that grandparent age is much younger than I think it is. But grandparent age with a grandchild who is old enough to be in trouble in Mexico still is going to put that demographic into their 60s, potentially 70s. Usually it's grandchildren because you're more likely to recognize the voice of a child than a grandchild that you don't talk to that often. However, I want to talk a little bit right now about a way this fraud is getting scarier and some tips that you can use to not become a victim of it, as well as not become fodder for it. Anymore, AI is very good at imitating voices. And so what you don't want to do when you're on the phone with someone you don't know, so you answer a call, it's a scam call, don't talk to them very long, because it doesn't take long for them to get enough of your voice to be able to replicate it in AI, saying all kinds of things that you didn't actually say. Another reason why you need to teach those younger family members about how all of this works, so they don't unwittingly give enough voice sample that it can be used to generate their own voice, then you really are likely to become a victim of it. So don't talk a lot, and no matter how dire they say it is, hang up and call other family members, because 99 times out of 100, if not a lower percentage than that, if you call the parents know exactly where the grandchild is, and they are not in a Mexican jail. They're in their dorm room, or they're in the bedroom up the hall asleep. So you don't want to get hung up with that. College-educated people are more likely to mention consumer-based fraud, where non-college and educated were more likely to mention threat-based fraud. Now, I think this is interesting because it shows that different demographics are aware of different kinds of fraud. As I was studying this, I really didn't think of threat-based fraud, where they're literally threatening physical violence if you don't do something. Consumer-based fraud, you know, trying to get my credit card number, I thought I knew all about that. So what really matters here, first, I'm going to put the link to the study in everything so that if you're listening to the radio, you can get it off AudioPort. If you're listening to the podcast, you can get it off the podcast material. I think this study is interesting. I think we should all be paying attention to this study because fraud is getting to be an enormous problem. FINRA's large finding from this is financial literacy increases the knowledge of fraud and decreases your likelihood of becoming a victim. So even if you don't like studying money, you need to study like consumer financial stuff for how do things work. Because it's really easy. It's really easy to fall victim to all of this. And if we'll all work to improve our financial literacy and to get better at understanding, you know, exactly how does credit card fraud work? Exactly how do the police ask for things? And I try to talk about these scams and frauds as best I can, but I think it would be in all of our best interest if we started spending quite a bit of time looking at it so that we don't become victims ourselves.
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3: Welcome back to the Plan Your Prosperity segment of the Ask Peggy About Your Finances show. And by far, the most common question that I get, whether I'm speaking or talking to clients or looking at questions coming in for the Ask Peggy segment, the most common question is, Peggy, I don't have any idea if I have enough money for retirement. everyone who is in the demographic of people that I talk to the absolute most is worried about this. And I bet a good number of listeners out there are worried about it as well. So there's a lot of pieces to this. And I want to say going into it that with the kind of way of putting together the data, you might want to work with a certified financial planner practitioner. And if you want to use a calculator, I'm going to give you some tips at the end of this segment to make sure it comes out okay. I want to begin by saying that rules of thumb are often not very successful. I have read in certain financial publications, both professional publications written for people in the financial services industry, as well as in consumer documents, that you're going to spend 80% of the money you do today in retirement. And I've just got to tell you that 23 years into doing this, I haven't found that to be true. I actually find most people spend about as much in retirement as they're spending while you're working. But let's talk about some ways that we can try to close in and get a better answer than that. So the very first thing you need to look at when you're trying to figure out how much money to save for retirement is to look at what you're spending today. How much do you spend over a month, over a course of the year? And I don't want you to estimate this. I want you to track your spending. And I want you to track your spending 2 or 3 months to make sure the number that you're getting is in fact what you spend. And this isn't the time to go on an austerity diet, because you and I both know that as soon as you're not writing it down, you're going to go back to spending the way you had been. So this is an honest look at what you spend. Then, once you've done that, don't forget to include vacations and taxes and holiday spending and all of those other things. So let's assume you've got a really great complete list and you know what you spend every month. Next, I want you to look at any monthly sources of income that you have. Now, to make it a little weirder, if you're a long distance from retirement, you're going to need to inflate that number forward by 3% a year to account for what inflation is going to do to your spending. So you take today's spending. I got a little out of order there. Let's just go back and talk about today's spending for a second more. Take today's spending. So the rule of 72 says that when the product of your rate of return and the number of years is 72, that you know how long it takes for something to double in price. So if you are trying to figure out what that's going to do to your inflation data, every 24 years, your spending is going to double in price. So if you're just 40 doing this, whatever number you have will be twice that number by the time you're 65, assuming inflation does what it usually does. And that particular inflation adjustment is very rarely too high. So once you know what that number is going to be on your first day of retirement, I want you to look at sources of income. Sources of income could be Social Security. It could be pension. It could be anything that pays you monthly income. And you're going to subtract that off the amount of your spending. And now you're going to look at the differential, because probably the amount that you're going to get through pensions and Social Security is going to be less than the amount that you're going to be spending. If you look at the Social Security data, by the way, it'll give you the value when you are full retirement age. So it's going to do that inflation for you. don't go multiplying it, compounding it by 3%, or you'll screw everything up. The pension amount will be the amount of pension you get on the day of your retirement. The Social Security will be the amount of Social Security you're going to get on your retirement. So now let's assume that you have a deficit. Then you look at the investment accounts that you have today. You use a financial calculator to see what that balance will be worth on the first day of retirement. You know, moderate portfolios might be growing at 8%. You can use data to figure out your historic rate and assume it's going to be the same thing going forward. But those balances will grow by the growth rate until you're 65 and you need them. Additionally, if you're putting more money in, that will not only grow by the amount of money you're putting in, but grow by your growth rate. So now you have a lump sum at 65. And again, using a financial calculator, you can figure out whether or not the money that that gives you to take every month is going to be enough. In all of this, don't forget income taxes, because anything you've saved in pre-tax dollars, like a 401k or an IRA, if you haven't got the Roth component onto it, you're going to have to pay income tax on all of that. Now, I know that looks like a hot mess. I do. I suspect you're going to want to talk to a financial planner, but here's the reason we went through it. You've got to know what you spend today. If the numbers don't work at all when you look to see how much retirement money, you have three choices. You can spend less, you can save more, you can retire later. But here's the thing, you cannot spend less if you don't know what you're spending in the first place. So you've got to know that number. You've got to get the growth rate correct. If you are a moderate investor, you're not going to be growing at 11% a year. You're going to be growing at a number closer to 8. If you're conservative, it's going to be lower than that. You've got to get the investment rate correct. You've got to get the inflation in there. And then you need real numbers for any pension and Social Security. If you opt to use a financial calculator online, you need to look at the assumptions that they're making. What is their assumed growth rate? What is their assumed inflation rate? When do they think you're retiring? When do they think you're dying? Look at all of that. Your easiest bet would be to go to a certified financial planner practitioner who might be able to help you do this, and then that might be all you'd have to do with them unless you wanted them to provide other services, or they might be able to point you towards a specific calculator that would be more likely to get you an accurate answer, because the only thing worse than not knowing is thinking you know and having the wrong number.
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3: Welcome back to the Ask Peggy segment of the Ask Peggy About Your Finances show. And today I want to talk about setting up beneficiaries, specifically beneficiaries on an IRA or a retirement account at your work. So the beneficiary is the person who would receive the account if something happened to you. So you've passed away and your primary beneficiary is then the one who receives the assets from the account. If you are married, your primary beneficiary is probably your spouse. In most situations, if you want your primary beneficiary to be someone other than the spouse actually has to sign to acknowledge it. Now, for a lot of people, right there, that's the end of it. They list their spouse as their beneficiary. They've met their legal obligation. They've taken care of their spouse. But what happens if you and your spouse have a situation where you pass away together? Well, if there aren't any other beneficiaries on the account, that account becomes part of your probatable estate, with potentially higher income tax brackets on the money and potentially fairly significant costs just going through the probate process. So one way to begin to eliminate that situation is to create contingent beneficiaries. So if you are married and have a couple of kids, the kids are probably going to be your contingent beneficiaries. They will receive the money if something happens to you, the account owner, and your spouse, the primary beneficiary. But it can get more complicated than that. And I am dealing with a situation right now that, in fact, got quite complicated. So there's one more step you want to take. If your primary beneficiary is not your spouse, but maybe a sibling, if something were to happen to you and your sibling and you didn't have contingent beneficiaries, your account would go into part of your estate with those estate problems I listed earlier. However, if your sibling has children, when you list the sibling as the beneficiary, you check a box on that form you fill out that says per stirpes, P-E-R-S-T-I-R-P-E-S. Everybody misreads it and they think it says per stripes. That's not it. It's per stirpes and it means by the branch. And that would allow the three children of your primary beneficiary, your sibling, to automatically inherit the money if something happens to your sibling. If you have two or three siblings, you can check the per stirpes box for each of those siblings, and if something happens to them, their share goes in equal values to however many children they have. So if one of them has three children and one of them has two children, they're not going to get more money. They're going to get the share they would have gotten at the beginning, but divided by two or three. It really creates a mess when this goes south. So review your primary beneficiaries. Make sure it's not an X because that creates a monster too. Make sure you have a contingent beneficiary. And then if either your primary or your contingents have children, then go ahead and consider clicking that per stirpes box so it goes down to that generation. Of course, you should talk to an attorney. Make sure that this makes sense for you. I am not trying to give legal advice. I'm simply saying that people don't even know that this is an option, or they think it's complicated because it's in Latin and they don't want to deal with it, or maybe the advisor doesn't even deal on the per stirpes level. I am right now handling a situation where I would have given anything had the client who didn't want to check the box checked the box, and it would have solved a problem. So take some time, help your client understand why this is important, how it's avoiding a mess, so that things can be smooth when they pass away.
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Hello, and you are listening to EcoJustice Radio. Our show presents environmental and climate stories from a social justice frame, featuring voices not necessarily heard on mainstream media. EcoJustice Radio acknowledges that we record the show on the traditional territory of the Tongva. Welcome, I am Jessica Aldridge. On today's show, No More Joshua Trees, Climate Change in the Desert, I will be interviewing James Cornett, desert ecologist and principal biologist at JWC Ecological Consultants. James Cornett is the former director of natural sciences at the Palm Springs Desert Museum. He holds a BA and MS degree in biology and is the author of over three dozen books on aspects of desert environments, including his most recent on the Joshua Tree. Dozens of his scientific papers have focused on iconic desert plants, including the desert fan palm, ocotillo, and Joshua Tree. Several of his studies have examined impacts of climate change on plant populations. Jim is the principal biologist at JWC Ecological Consultants, where he conducts studies on threatened and endangered species as a part of California's environmental review process.

0: The Joshua Tree, icon of California deserts, has evolved to thrive in the dry, hot southwestern ecosystem. Climate change, however, with hotter, drier summers and more frequent brush fires, threatens that someday soon, Joshua Tree National Park will no longer have any Joshua trees. Our guest today calls this special tree a keystone species with an uncertain future. In fact, many other important desert plants and animals are endangered as well. On our show, we talk about the unique symbiosis between the ocotillo blossoms and migrating hummingbirds, and the odd couple relationship between the spiny teddy bear cholla and the innovative wood rat. So where are the solutions to protecting the desert and a changing climate? Are solar farms in the desert an appropriate renewable energy solution, or do they cause more harm than good? And what about the consequences of lithium mining in Death Valley for electrical vehicle batteries? Today, our guest, James Cornett, will share with us his many decades of studying and writing about desert ecosystems, what landscape changes we can expect in the future, and what solutions are needed with a heating climate. Thank you for tuning in to No More Joshua Trees, Climate Change in the Desert. I am your host, Jessica Aldridge, and it is my honor to welcome our guest, James Cornett, desert ecologist and principal biologist at JWC Ecological Consultants. Welcome to EcoJustice Radio.
1: Pleasure to be here.
0: Thank you for being here. We have an interesting and exciting conversation ahead of us. We're going to dive into this conversation about the desert, its beautiful and important ecosystem, the lovely yet disappearing Joshua tree, and the impacts of climate destruction. And before we get into the details, Jim, paint us a picture of a desert ecology and its vast biodiversity, a landscape that many humans consider uninhabitable.
1: Well, you know, desert's environments are unique on the planet because the diversity and abundance of plant and animal life is completely dependent upon the amount of rainfall that comes in a given year. In fact, it's the lack of water that limits the abundance and diversity of plant and animal life. So it's unique in that respect and unlike any other environment on the planet. In those rare instances when it does get rain, then we see this explosion of life, best depicted by the wildflower displays that you see in the springtime in years when we have above average winter rainfall, which unfortunately isn't quite as common as it used to be.
0: And you have written multiple books about desert environments. Geographically, where do you focus your attention and why do you focus your attention there?
1: Well, of course, initially, my focus is on the California desert region because it's the area that I have easy accessibility to. However, my study sites run all the way

0: And we're going to discuss in a moment why they are disappearing. But let's first speak to its importance. A writer once described a Joshua tree as this misshapen pirate with belt boot hands and teeth stuck full of daggers. And I'm sure that your opinion on a Joshua tree might, you know, differ a little bit. Why is this plant a keystone species to the desert ecology?
1: Well, it's the only tree that you'll find on the desert flatlands of the Mojave Desert. There really is no other tree. You go up to into the higher desert mountains and you'll find pimni pines and junipers, and in the washes, maybe desert willows and smoke trees. But on the vast and expansive flatlands, the Joshua tree is the only tree that occurs there. And because of that, it provides you a unique shelter opportunity for nesting birds, including woodpeckers, red-tailed hawks, Scots orioles. The fruits that are produced in the springtime are a very important food resource for desert animals, in some cases critically so. And what's really interesting, in times of intense drought, the Joshua tree is a veritable desert canteen. It provides a source of moisture for a variety of desert animals, from jackrabbits and antelope squirrels to kangaroo rats and wood rats. The jackrabbits, for example, are known to chew through the bark to get to the moist tissue, and they'll chew on that to get water during times of intense drought. So Joshua trees, because they provide emergency sources of water, food, and then shelter for so many animals, are really a keystone species in the Mojave Desert. And without Joshua trees, the biodiversity of the Mojave Desert would plummet dramatically.
0: Wow. I just know that there's so much love for the Joshua tree. I mean, there's people who make songs about the Joshua tree. And I just think that it's a magnificent, beautiful plant. There's been these reports lately that have come out that the Joshua tree actually might be going extinct in certain areas. Is this actually true? Is the existence of the Joshua tree threatened?
1: Yes, most definitely. In 1987, I established 10 Joshua tree study sites from western Arizona to southwestern Utah, southern Nevada, and then a number of sites in California from Death Valley National Park to Joshua Tree National Park. And of those 10 sites, there's only one whose population appears to be growing. There was another one at Cima Dome in the Mojave National Preserve whose population seemed stable, but then we had the Dome Fire last summer, and it wiped out almost a quarter of all the Joshua trees in Mojave National Preserve. And so, and my study site, by the way, was completely engulfed in flames, killing all the Joshua trees on the site, with the exception of 4 trees that survived, somehow missed the flames. So that site, even though it was moderately stable, in other words, every Joshua tree that died was replaced by a juvenile tree that grew up from seed, and lost, there were 132, lost 128 of them. So instead of it being stable, it plummeted, and it had the biggest decrease because of the fire of any of the 10 Joshua tree sites. The only one that's doing well is at Lee Flat in Death Valley National Park. And maybe later we can talk about why that happens to be the case.
0: Yeah, of course. We're definitely going to get into Death Valley. Are these trees disappearing because of why? I can assume that it's climate disruption, but there's so many detailed layers to what that actually means. Like, why are we having this problem?
1: It's pretty straightforward with the Joshua tree, and it's simply because of the increasing frequency and intensity of the droughts that we're having. Right now, we've seen a 50% increase in the successive drought years in the Mojave Desert. So in other words, there are a lot more periods when there might be 2, 3, 4, even 5 years of drought than there used to be. And a Joshua tree can get through 1 year of drought, but it's going to have grave difficulty getting through 5 years of drought. And so those successive years of drought plus an increase in temperature of a couple of degrees has spelled the doom for most of the Joshua trees on most of my study sites.

0: God. You know, when I was recently in San Diego, I was walking around a neighborhood close to Old Town San Diego, and I saw this garden nursery, and it had this big banner. It was advertising that people should grow Joshua trees from seeds, that they would provide them seeds, and that would help save the species. Is this a good idea, having people grow Joshua trees from seeds? Can we as individuals reforest this ailing species by growing our own Joshua tree?
1: No. And the reason I say that is there's two reasons, basically. Number one, if you grow a Joshua tree from seed, you buy a packet of Joshua tree seeds, which you can do, and you buy a packet and you plant one of those, you don't know where that seed came from. And my advice is always that if you're going to plant a Joshua tree seed, it had to originate naturally within about 1 mile of where you want to plant it. So if you went out and collected your own seeds in Victorville, for example, and you wanted to plant those around your house, that'd probably be fine as long as you were reasonably close to where that seed was originally born. And the reason for that is that that seed has a genetic package which makes it perfectly adapted for the area where it was originally found. And if you go and plant a seed from Arizona in Victorville, that seed may spread a maladaptive gene or set of genes into the local Josh tree population, and they'll no longer be perfectly adapted for the environment of the Victorville area, as just one example. So it actually can have harmful effects. Now, if you want to go collect seeds in the Victorville area and you want to plant those seeds in the Victorville area, more power to you. The other problem, not so much with seeds, but certainly with young plants, is that if you transplant a young plant from, let's say, somewhere in Arizona into the California deserts, you may be bringing along with that seed, but more likely a small plant, some diseases for which the local Joshua trees don't have any resistance. So you should never be releasing a living thing except very, very close to where it was captured or found. Very important. So I applaud the people who want to do something, but, you know, getting a seed from a location you have no idea where its origin was can be counterproductive.
0: It's a really good lesson for many of us out there. I had no idea. I saw the sign and I was like, wow, that seems so great, you know? And then I knew that you and I were going to speak soon. So, you know, serendipitous on that. How long does it take a Joshua tree to grow from a seed? I'm just wondering.
1: Well, the seed can germinate fairly rapidly and germinates quite easily. You can germinate them in your kitchen if you wish. So once they get wet, and if the temperature is relatively warm, they grow fairly fast. We've recorded growth rates of anywhere from 6 to 8 inches sometimes each year for a young Joshua tree. So a typical Joshua tree in the California deserts, in, let's say, in Joshua Tree National Park, those Joshua trees would probably branch at around 25 years of age, maybe a little older. So they have slow but steady growth. There are many other trees that grow much more rapidly than Joshua trees, but their growth can be measured on a yearly basis, and that's one of the things we do on our study sites.
0: And that being said, do you think it's too late for the Joshua tree?
1: In terms of surviving as a species?
0: Yeah.
1: No, I don't. I think that what I told the state of California, the Department of Fish and Wildlife, is I told them that if you want to preserve Joshua trees, you're going to have to preserve them in areas over 4,000 feet in elevation and north of an imaginary line, latitudinal line that goes through the town of Mojave. So what I'm predicting in the next century is pretty much the complete loss of Joshua trees in the southern part of their range, including Joshua Tree National Park. But they should do quite well at Lee Flat, for example, in Death Valley National Park and many other areas that are at some of those higher latitudes.
0: So all you listeners out there, if you love the Joshua tree and how about you just love nature in general, we're gonna talk at the end of the show in regards to some of the solutions that we as individuals can take part in order to preserve our desert and preserve our ecological system, biodiversity of our desert. So please stay tuned. We're going to dive into many more conversations around desert ecology. So the desert is already really hot. Death Valley, which is in the northern Mojave Desert in California, that's called the hottest place on Earth. How do we gauge the effect of climate disruption in a place that is already, well, hot as hell?
1: Well, you know, that's a good question. And a lot of people were believing that somehow the desert environments of California, indeed the entire Southwest, would be able to handle climate change because they're used to warm, hot temperatures. And the deserts are also accustomed to receiving very little rainfall in a typical year. And because of that, just 2 years ago, I initiated a repeat photography project because we wanted to actually see what the difference was between, say, a century ago and today. So we would return to these precise spots in the desert and then take another picture. And what we look for is vegetation change. That's how we tell how the changing climate is affecting the desert environment, actually all environments, but using desert vegetation like the Joshua tree, we can actually get a handle on the impact of the warmer temperatures and decrease in rainfall. And so I'm kind of in the middle of that project now, and we look at plant life. That's the best way to gather the data we need. And there's been a lot of interesting studies lately by other scientists, one of which used satellite imagery to demonstrate that in certain areas of the California desert, vegetation has declined by 40%. So you're dealing with a fairly sparsely vegetated area already, and then it goes down by 40% in the last half century.
0: And what are you seeing? I mean, because you're measuring this. So what are you seeing that indicates that climate destruction or climate changing is taking place in the desert?
1: Well, of course, as I mentioned just a minute ago, we certainly see a decline in the number of Joshua trees on most of our study sites and in most of the Mojave Desert. We're also studying ocotillos, and we're finding a very similar trend with ocotillos as well, a plant of the lower desert of California and then on east to Big Bend National Park. We're losing about 1-2% of our ocotillos a year off of those sites with no recruitment in California and its southern Arizona. What really surprised me was our studies with desert fan palms. In fact, I just completed a paper that was published in the Journal of the International Palm Society, where one of the more popular, more scenic oases in Anza Borrego Desert State Park is now faced with a situation at 17 palms where there's no recruitment. So that oasis is going to vanish as soon as all the adult palms die. And we think that that is largely a result of climate change, an increase in temperature and a decrease in rainfall. In that particular case, there may be some issue with groundwater reaching the surface. And one of the aspects of that is that we believe that the palm oases were recharged continuously with fossil groundwater, groundwater that developed a million years ago and has been there ever since. It just naturally and routinely comes to the surface, finding out that climate change is affecting even those aquifers and the springs that emanate from them. So it's a pervasive, but what we're seeing is just a decrease in the number of plants and a complete absence of reproduction. Scary.
0: It is scary. It's very scary. And I think because a lot of people don't live out in the desert, that this isn't like something that's obviously around us, but this is something that is happening. And these are areas that people enjoy, and what they enjoy about the desert, the Joshua trees, the oasis, they're not going to be there. And I wanted to talk about the oasis later. So I do have a question in regards to that, but to jump ahead just a little bit, sure. we have like a minute left, but for these oasis, you stumble upon these really beautiful, surprising aspects of this desert ecosystem. And that's this desert oasis with the palms that you mentioned. It's like this mysterious water spring. where does that water come from? I know that you talked about fossil water sources, but if you just explain that a little bit more.
1: Sure. If we go back just 10,000 years ago, we enter the last ice age,
2: what we call the Pleistocene Ice Age. And during that time, it rained a lot more. Desert environments got anywhere from 2 to 4 times more rainfall. And although some of that rainfall evaporates, some runs off, most of it sinks into the soil. And if there's enough rainfall, that water percolates through the soil, sometimes to a depth of many hundreds of feet. And what it eventually, the water hits bedrock. It can't proceed downward any further. And then it starts to rise towards the surface. Now, most aquifers don't reach the surface, but occasionally there are faults in the earth. Some people somewhat erroneously call them earthquake faults, but they're cracks in the earth. And that allows the fossil water to rise to the surface. Because remember that fossil water is several hundred feet down. It's overlain by a lot of heavy soil, which puts pressure on that water. So if you have a crack, a valve, if you will, then that water can come right up to the surface. And in the California deserts anyway, if the water reaches the surface, sooner or later, there are going to be fan palms that arrive there by sea, usually by birds, sometimes by coyotes.
0: The mysterious oasis in the middle of the desert. We're going to take a break here quickly and come right back to it. We're going to talk about wildfires in the desert. Hey, listeners, quick break here. We hope that you are enjoying Eco Justice Radio. Stay connected to us by subscribing to Eco Justice Radio on all major podcast apps and visit our website, ecojusticeradio.org. There you can check out previous shows and guests and get connected with us on social media. Today, you are listening to No More Joshua Trees, Climate Change in the Desert, with host Jessica Aldridge, myself, and guest James Cornett, desert ecologist and principal biologist at JWC Ecological Consultants. Jim, wildfires in the desert. People might not expect wildfires as a threat in like a desert environment because people don't think of a desert catching fire. But this is an issue. How is this the case? How do we have wildfires in the desert? And are wildfires becoming more prevalent in the Southwest deserts? And why is that?
1: It is a surprise that there might be wildfires in the desert. In fact, there are. And as far as we can tell, wildfires in the desert were quite rare before 1950. And there's two reasons why they are more common today. First of all, it's hotter and drier. So the fuel that's there is more likely to burn and more likely to burn rapidly. So any area that is subjected to lightning strikes, particularly in the summer, are much more likely to catch on fire because the fuel is drier than it used to be. In addition to that, though, there's been a lot of exotic plant species that have been accidentally, most of the time, introduced into the desert environment, particularly grasses. And now we have fuel corridors between each creosote shrub, between each Joshua tree, between each ocotillo. And the fire can, let's say a lightning strike hits an ocotillo plant, it begins to burn. And now there's a fuel corridor from that ocotillo plant to the next ocotillo plant, a fuel corridor made up of exotic weed species and introduced grasses that did not used to be there. And those two reasons then are why we're seeing more wildfires in desert. Unfortunately, there's not a very good historical record of the frequency of fires. So it's difficult for us to have long-term comparisons. In 1890, nobody was writing about Joshua Tree fires. And so records weren't really kept effectively and accurately until after 1965. So we don't have a century's worth of fire data. We have, at best, a half century in some places. I should point out, though, that on my 10 Joshua Tree study sites, none of them showed any sign of a past burn. I couldn't find any charred wood or anything like that on any of the 10 study sites when I began in 1987. Now it's 2021, and 3 of those 10 Joshua Tree study sites have burned up. So at least in my experience, I'd have to say that fire seems to be more frequent, rather dramatically so.
0: Yeah, that's unfortunate. Going back to, the diverse and important ecology of the desert and talking about like the plants and the animals. I want to pick your brain. You have so many books detailing the specifics of different species in the desert ecology. And you keep mentioning this plant that's called the ocotillo. And this plant is the Southwest's most widespread plant. It's known for its beautiful red spring flowers. So maybe if the audience doesn't know what an ocotillo is, maybe you know those plants with these beautiful red flowers in them, and go look it up. Can you just dive a little bit into the ocotillo and tell me how they're faring? You know, are they protected? What's happening there?
2: Ocotillos are a pretty amazing plant for a lot of reasons. First of all, they have a fairly distinctive appearance. So they consider a teepee, turn it upside down, take the animal skins off, and you're left with a wooden frame with a bunch of sticks emanating from a single point and then going straight up into the air at slight angles. So they have an iconic appearance. If you go travel through the Southwest, there are a lot of businesses that use ocotillos in their logo. In fact, over 100 in the American Southwest. So they have an iconic appearance, but most importantly, they produce their multitudes of blossoms, usually thousands of blossoms on a large ocotillo, every year, whether it rains or not. And it's the only plant that does that in the desert regions of the Southwest. Consequently, if you're an animal that likes nectar and needs the water produced by the ocotillo, you're going to have that nectar and water available to you even in a drought year. In a year when we get average rainfall or even above average rainfall, there'll be even more. But that source of food and water that's guaranteed has become invaluable to a number of animals.
0: Well, that just brings up the hummingbird, right? I mean, they rely heavily on the ocotillo plant for its food. And so if the ocotillo is suffering, what does that say about the future of the hummingbirds? And I know people have a love for Joshua trees, and they have a love for hummingbirds as well.
2: Yes. I did a little study. I asked people, would you rather hear a lecture about hummingbirds or Joshua trees? Most people picked hummingbirds. So hummingbirds are unique to the New World. They're not found in Europe or Asia, any place. And they are unique in the bird world because they can fly backwards. They have an incredibly high metabolic rate. And most of them migrate. They just can't handle cold winters in much of the Western United States because they're so small and they would easily freeze. So they migrate down to Mexico and spend the winter there. In some places, they spend the winter in the Sonoran Desert, the southern deserts of the United States, but they need to go to places where it doesn't typically freeze on winter nights. Well, they come back in the springtime, and they require a lot of nectar, a surprising amount of sugar water. Now, they can get that at your feeder, if you put a feeder in your backyard, and I hope you do. But more importantly, and over the long term, before we arrived on the scene, they were getting their nectar from ocotillos. And what's really interesting is that if you look at a map of the distribution of the ocotillo, it goes from West Texas all the way to Southern California. And that is the most important pathway for hummingbird migration of any other place in North or South America. That little corridor has 10 species of hummingbirds that come up through it every year. And the ocotillo is a guaranteed source of energy for those migrating hummingbirds, whether it's a dry year or a wet year. It doesn't matter that ocotillos reliably produce that. And because hummingbirds rely on it so much, and dry years, it's the only source of nectar, they can be assured that they'll be able to complete their migratory journey. And that's why it's of concern. If we're losing 1% of the ocotillos every year in 100 years, a lot of areas, particularly in California, may very well be without ocotillos. And I hate to think what's going to happen to those migratory hummingbirds. To be honest, they're going to be in real trouble if it's a drought year and there are no ocotillos to get them through that journey.
0: Can we as everyday people support that hummingbird population? I know that you just said putting out hummingbird feeders. So if we put out feeders, how many feeders do we need in order to support the disappearing 1% per year of ocotillos?
1: Well, there aren't always a lot of things that humans can do to make a difference in the survival of wild animals, in this case, hummingbirds. But in the case of hummingbirds, humans can make the difference between disaster and an extravaganza if there are enough hummingbird feeders. So for every ocotillo that dies, if about 5 to 10 hummingbird feeders are put out in that, in a comparable area, that can make up for the loss of that ocotillo. Where I am right now, I visited a friend of mine, and he's got 10 hummingbird feeders in his yard. And it's like a traffic jam there because there's so many hummingbirds. But what he's doing is compensating for the loss of flowering plants to produce nectar throughout the West. It's not just the ocotillo, of course, and probably saving a lot of hummingbirds in the process. And he gets tremendous joy out of it. He likes to hold the feeder in his hand so the hummingbird will come perch on his fingers and drink from the feeder that's resting in his palm. It's kind of cute.
0: It's cute, but they are feisty little animals.
1: It's because they're desperate for that nectar. They really need that because of their unusually high metabolic rates.
0: Yes, yes. Another sort of feisty species is a plant species that is sweetly called the teddy bear cholla. And teddy bear cholla plant and the wood rat have this interdependent, they're two interdependent species. And the teddy bear cholla, it's like I said, it's sort of this kind name for this densely covered plant with these sharp spines that will stick to anything in its way. So if you've gone into Joshua Tree, you probably have experienced the cholla plant. However, the wood rats, they seem to have this like uncanny ability to utilize the cholla to make it to upgrade their homes, in essence. What is the relationship between the cholla, the teddy bear cholla, and the wood rat? And how is climate disruption changing that symbiosis?
1: Well, the wood rat is an interesting rodent. I always am a little disturbed by the fact that it's called a rat, because rat has such a bad connotation to people. The wood rat is actually quite cute compared with city rats that might be in downtown Los Angeles or someplace. And they have three kinds of reliances upon the jumping cholla. Number one, they get the moisture. They require moist food every single day. And they can get their moisture from those cholla segments, those cholla balls that are like a fortress that they can now put their little noses into the middle of that cactus to start chewing it and getting at the moist tissue beneath the spines is quite amazing. And that's what they do. And in addition to that, they will grab the cholla segment by a spine, pull it over to their above ground nest, and their nests end up resembling a 3-foot-high pile of cholla segments, which seemed like almost an impossibility for that rodent to carry so many of those cholla balls in its mouth. But it does, and those cholla balls protect the wood rat and its young inside the nest from predators, and it works very, very well. So whenever you see jumping chollas, you're going to see wood rat nests in the area or amongst the chollas. Now, some people think that the wood rat never gets stuck with the spines. And there have been some, we'll say, autopsies done on wood rats that have died of natural causes. And it's typical that you'll find a few handful of spines buried in their skin and then walled off with scar tissue. So they do get stuck. It's not perfect world, but considering the alternatives, that moisture availability, and then the use of the balls on their nest. And I forgot to mention, they will eat the fruits. They get some protein from the seeds inside of the fruits as well. So they provide food, moisture, and shelter for wood rats. And what we have found is that if you don't have at least some species of cholla in an area, you're not going to have any wood rats. And on a given acre of desert landscape, the wood rat is likely the largest occupant of that acre. in terms of weight. They weigh about 145 grams, so about a third of a pound. And since there won't be a jackrabbit on every acre desert landscape, the wood rat usually is the largest occupant.
0: Well, people don't, you know, like you said, people don't want rats around. Do we want wood rats? I mean, I assume the answer is yes.
1: I live on the edge of the desert, and I have wood rats, and we live with them. Once we went away for a month on a vacation, a trip, and came back to discover a wood rat had built its nest in our barbecue on the back patio. The problem was is that I didn't know the wood rat was there, and I turned the barbecue. The flames shoot up. Jumps about 6 feet high. He had a little bit of his fur were singed, and as he left the back wall of the backyard, he gave me a look that I would swear he was telling me to go someplace where the sun doesn't shine.
0: The solution here, the answer is that do we want wood rats? Maybe it's do we want humans in the desert? Maybe that's the answer.
1: that would be the natural way to look at it, sure. And, so we tolerate wood rats building their nests in our yard. We have a couple right now, but not in the barbecue. They're not allowed in the barbecue.
0: I don't think they want to be in the barbecue. So we just talked about the wood rat. There's also another species out there that I think a lot of people love turtles. I had this experience. I was in Joshua Tree and I was hiking to the 49 Palms Oasis and I was on the trail. I think I was taking a photo or something. I just stopped on the trail and I just heard this grunt and this really large hiss that sent me flying. I know I probably jumped back or something, and I looked down and I encountered this extraordinary large and vocal tortoise. Can you tell us about the desert tortoise and how they survive in this ecosystem? And then also, I know you and I spoke previously to the show and you were like, a tortoise that size in the desert is not normal. So can you talk about that as well?
1: Sure. The tortoises, the desert tortoise, and actually you could say all tortoises in general, but the desert tortoise reaches its greatest size in captivity because it gets food every day. Good owners, you know, feed it a wide variety of plant materials, and so they get quite large. Unfortunately, a lot of people get tired of their pet tortoise that they have acquired, hopefully legally through a tortoise adoption program, but they get tired of it and they say, well, I'm going to release it back into the wild where its ancestors came from. And so they take out this big old tortoise out and release it. And that may very well, on that particular trail, that's where people have been known to release tortoises. It's illegal. You're not supposed to do it. The reason you shouldn't do it is that tortoises in your yard oftentimes are harboring diseases which are just run rampant through desert tortoise populations. So if you don't want your tortoise anymore, take it to a place. There are a lot of adoption places that will accept tortoises and then give them to owners that promise to take care of them. But generally a tortoise in captivity wouldn't hiss at you. So you may just have found a large angry tortoise that you scared. You got scared, but it was scared enough to hiss.
0: It was a mutual scaring.
1: Well, remember, you're much larger than the biggest desert tortoise. So the size difference is scary to most animals, not just tortoises. Okay.
0: How does a tortoise, though, survive? Like, I don't know if people understand what they're surviving on. I know they have these little burrows and there's the plants, you know, because we're talking about climate disruption and the fact that we need water in order for the plants to grow. So how are they surviving?
1: They're struggling, to be sure, because they rely heavily on winter rainfall to germinate wildflower seeds. They come out of their burrow when it starts to warm up, usually in March. And they go out and for about 3 months, they feed nonstop, eating all the wildflowers they can get in their stomachs. And then sometime in June, early June, sometimes even late May, they go into estivation in the burrow and they don't come out again. And they stay there. So if you're a reptile, you can lower your metabolic rate, go into a burrow, not burn up any calories, and then reappear when the rain once again brings out the wildflowers. So 3 months of feeding, about 9 months in your burrow.
0: Thank you. So we're going to take a really quick break, and then we're going to come back and talk about solar panels in the desert, lithium batteries, and solutions beyond that, solutions that we can take to protect the desert. We'll be right back. Hey, listeners, quick break here. We hope that you are enjoying Eco Justice Radio. 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There you can check out previous shows and guests and get connected with us on social media. Today you are listening to No More Joshua Trees, Climate Change in the Desert, with host Jessica Aldridge, myself, and guest James Cornett, desert ecologist and principal biologist at JWC Ecological Consultants. So we have been talking about the desert tortoise, and one of the issues that comes up with the desert tortoise is this idea of building solar farms in the desert. And people who are in opposition of the solar farms in the desert are, you know, one of the many reasons is that they believe by putting solar farms in desert ecology, that that is detrimental to tortoise populations. What is your opinion, Jim, on that?
1: If you put in a solar field, and some of them cover many square miles of desert flatland habitat, which is also in California and in Nevada, for that matter, is also desert tortoise habitat, you're extracting several square miles of desert tortoise habitat from the population. And on all the solar fields that I have examined, and I've been hired to examine a lot of them over the years, they completely grade away all the desert vegetation, all the desert animals beneath the solar panels. Consequently, typically what they do is they go in and they collect the tortoises. But what do you do with the tortoises? You know, if it's suitable desert tortoise habitat, it's more likely than not already occupied by desert tortoises. So you can't release 100 tortoises into an already saturated habitat. The best solution would be to spot grade only where the solar panels are going to go, so you leave some vegetation underneath them, and then allow the tortoises to return to that site after it's been completed. And that has been done in some areas. I don't have any firsthand information about the success of that, but I certainly support the effort and then the studies that will take place afterwards, so we know if it works. It should work, though, because the solar panels, in theory, could provide some shade for the tortoises, which in the desert they don't mind, I can assure you that. I would think that the site biologist would know when a desert tortoise burrow is safe to be for a tortoise to dig one there, and maybe when they need the tortoise to dig a burrow someplace else. Tortoises love to build their burrows underneath concrete platforms because the concrete provides a more stable ceiling to their burrow. And then plants will grow up between and under the solar panels that the tortoises can eat. So there's a possibility there of them working together. That being said, it is not possible for all the other animals, though, like kit foxes, for example, to continue to exist in those areas. And that's why I advocate no more solar fields until every home in California has a rooftop solar panel insulation on it. Do that first.
0: Yes, please. Rooftop solar. It's so many, many rooftops in Southern California, and that first and foremost.
1: Yeah.
0: Solar on the rooftops. There's this project. I know that you just had mentioned moving tortoises. The Bureau of Land Management has this plan. It's in the Gemini Solar Project in Nevada. And the concept is to move tortoises off the site for up to 2 years during the construction, and then return the tortoises after the solar panels have been installed. Is uprooting animals and their from their habitat questionable? And I think you sort of already alluded to this. Is it questionable, and can it actually be done in a safe way?
1: I think it has potential to be successful, but I'm very concerned about it because, first of all, when you take the tortoises out, you're going to lose 2 years of reproduction. That can be devastating to a tortoise population if they're unable to successfully reproduce over that time period. Taking them off the site is one thing, but you really need to put each tortoise or the female tortoises off by themselves. You cannot put a male tortoise
2: and with a female tortoise year round because the males are aggressive constantly around the females, and it is very difficult for female tortoises. So you lost a 2 years reproduction. You're probably not going to be able to reproduce them wherever you hold them for those 2 years. That could be devastating. So the question is, could the tortoises compensate for that by more successful reproduction after you return them to the solar farm? It depends on who's operating the solar farm, what safeguards are in place. Is there a full-time biological monitor on that site, which in my opinion there should be, to make sure the tortoises are monitored, watched, and sometimes assisted if necessary in placing of burrows and whatnot. So I think it's worth trying. And then properly done, we might discover that it works. Great. But if it doesn't work, we need to admit that and then consider the fact that we need to look at these solar fields a little bit differently if we can never release tortoises back on the site.
0: And that's really only after they have installed solar panels on all roofs, right?
2: Yeah, only after that. I don't discount the need for solar fields as we go more and more electric. You know, we're just now scratching the surface with the use of electric cars. And you can imagine the electrical needs that will skyrocket if electric cars start becoming really prevalent and common. So we need to look at these solar fields in light of our energy needs in the future. We would hope that we wouldn't have to lower our standard of living because we're generating lots of renewable electrical energy. But I think it's always worth looking at a compromise solutions where you could save a threatened species and still have solar energy after you put them on all the roofs.
0: After the roofs. And that brings up another really good question that, you know, lithium. Lithium is used in a variety of renewable energy technologies, such as batteries that power the electric vehicles that you just mentioned. Yes. Recently, there was this Australian-based corporation that proposed building a lithium mine located on a prehistoric lake bed in the Panama Valley that's next to the Death Valley National Park in California.
1: Yes.
0: Tell us about this, you know, the dangers proposed by mining lithium. And then, you know, tell us a little bit about Death Valley. I know we were going to get into the importance of Death Valley.
2: Yeah, the lithium is associated with evaporite minerals, dry lake beds, etc., places where salt water has accumulated for long periods of time. The first thing we have to remember is that we've been going through a number of elements to see which makes the best batteries. Today, it's lithium. 10 years from now, it may be something else. We don't really know. But let's assume for a second that lithium ends up being the best element that might be in batteries of the future and of today. The demand will be huge. Right now, most lithium comes out of China. It gives China a distinct advantage over other nations. So there'll be a lot of pressure to go after lithium in the United States and in other places in the world to develop resources that might not be so readily available as they are in China. My take on that is that most of your desert dry lake beds are lifeless environments for the most part. There's some exceptions with pupfish and some smaller invertebrate animals, but these are dead, lifeless environments, and so there's a potential of utilizing these without disrupting the desert ecology. But whenever we're starting to exploit a new resource, we have to, this is where we want to move in baby steps ahead, make sure that we dot the I's and cross the T's and that we know the long-term ramifications of disturbing dry lake beds and desert environments. And hopefully we can do it without environmental impacts. But, you know, we're just getting started on this. And so a lot more research, a lot more study has to do before I would be willing to authorize broad scale lithium extraction throughout every conceivable environment. One of the proposals is to extract it from the sea bottom and massive projects that God knows what kind of ecological ramifications that might have. So I'm always cautious, very cautious as we begin to exploit these resources.
0: Yeah. Another resource too is water. A few years ago, the Cadiz, I think it's called Cadiz, and some water agencies were pushing a well-funded plan to pump out the aquifers, the water aquifers in the Mojave Desert, and pipeline that as drinking water for our ever-expanding communities in Southern California. Is this particular project firmly dead? And is this idea of pumping water out of desert areas an ongoing risk?
2: The idea is not dead, to the best of my knowledge. And, of course, the aquifer in the Cadiz Basin is finite. Eventually, they'll pump out all the water. It'll be gone. And then we're stuck with this pipeline, many hundreds of miles in length. And based on past practices, that pipeline will be there for eternity, because they're not going to take what money they have and then, you know, remove it. We just don't see that. I mean, there are so many old pipelines in the Mojave Desert and the Colorado Desert of Southeastern California. It's quite shocking to be realistic. The Cadiz Basin obviously results in a number of important water holes and springs for desert animals. And the research that I have seen thus far does not guarantee the survival of those springs and water holes with the pumping out, the elimination really eventually of that groundwater in the Cadiz Basin. So those issues have to be resolved first, and they have not been resolved to my dissatisfaction yet.
0: And just the idea of taking water, stealing water from these places that are already suffering from extreme, you know, drought and climate disruption is absolutely ridiculous, in my opinion.
2: Well, like the rooftop solar panels, what we do first is conserve all the water that we can, and we're not doing that, even coming close yet. So we're wasting a lot of water, and until we actually can say that we are doing everything we can to conserve the water from the sources we get now, we shouldn't be going to some place hundreds of miles away and exploiting that, because we refuse to make the sacrifices we need to preserve our water supply.
0: Or building developments where there are no real resources in order to support the vitality of that development. But that's a totally another conversation that we can have, and we have had on this show.
2: Yeah, you've touched upon the most difficult question to answer, because we now have a situation where we all would agree that we have a large population of people that don't have their own home.
0: Yeah.
2: And yet we don't really have the resources, particularly water, to properly service all those homes, particularly the new ones. And then we get into the issue of how many people can planet Earth support. And
0: exactly.
2: We haven't even touched that issue yet.
0: No. So in short, you're short of planting Joshua trees in backyards, as you say, is potentially a bad idea, depending on where you're living. How can people show their love for the desert? How can they protect the desert and the ecosystem of the desert?
2: Well, right now, the Joshua tree is listed as a candidate species for being listed by the state as either threatened or endangered. Let your elected representative know how you feel about that, and don't hesitate to write the members of the Fish and Game Commission, who will vote on that in a few months. I suspect that if it is listed, there will be a plan on where to save Joshua trees, where they can exist for another century and a half in spite of global warming and climate change. So let your elected officials know that you're watching, that it's an important issue for you, and you want to make sure that the state moves to protect those areas in California deserts where Joshua trees will do well in spite of the climate change phenomenon that we're dealing with now.
0: Thank you for that. We have a couple minutes left here. You've written a remarkable number of books on the desert ecosystem, native plant use, wildflowers, volcanoes. How many books have you written? And can you just tell our listeners, like, how do they find you? How do they get these books? And, you know, what else are you talking about?
1: Well, I've written a lot of books, that's true, which tells you that I must be older now. I've been around a long time. I love to share my love of the desert with others. And I do that through writing. And so I write books that I wish would have been available when I was in my teens and 20s. And I continue to do that. I try to answer questions that people haven't answered before. I try to direct them at the lay public. And almost everything I've written is available on Amazon.com.
0: So everyone go to Amazon.com and they look for...
1: Just type in James W. Cornett on your address line of your computer and it will automatically come up to Amazon.
0: They will. I've done it.
1: And I'm happy about that.
0: But thank you, everyone. And thank you, Jim, for joining us. Thank you to our guest, James Cornett of JWC Ecological Consultants. And thank you to our listeners for joining us today. This has been No More Joshua Trees, Climate Change in the Desert. Please connect with us on social media at EcoJustice Radio, SoCal 350. 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

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Morse, executive producer Jack Eit, producer and co-host Jessica Aldrich, co-host Carrie Kim, engineer Blake Lamkin, and original music by Javier Cadre. And until next time, remember, the power is yours.

My name is Kathy, and I live here in the Grand Valley. I like to hike Devil's Canyon and go cross-country skiing, and I really like to listen to KWSI Grand Junction 100.3.

Welcome to the South End Reggae Show, Godfather DJ in this week. You know, it's that special time of year. It's nice and warm on the outside. And today's show features lots of warm music. Lots of male and female duets through Jamaican music history. All of the history, I can tell the story, that's for sure. Uptown, downtown, all around town. It's the South End Reggae Show. Boss Jock, Godfather DJ.

Along today's show we go. The great Jamaican male singers, the great Jamaican female singers over the years. Lots of great duets and duos. And we're going to do it

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Two good ones. Godfather DJ knows how to make you feel good with the reggae music.

0: straight to the scary era of 1960s Jamaica.
1: Oh, my darling.
0: Dwayne Schaefer along with Jackie Edwards. Thing called The Vow. From the top to the very last drop, DJ Godfather DJ.

musical JC Lodge along with Sugar Minot. On today's show, we feature a lot of duets.

Alive is the musical Deville and the darling queen of Jamaican music, Marcia Griffiths. On today's Sultan Reggae Show, we feature lots of duets, male and female, that is, the man and the woman. Reggae is not just a man thing. Talk about all my life with you, it might have been another life. It could very well be another life. Here comes Nyla Black, so Naira Love.

Number one of the great crooners from out of Kingston, and Mandy coming up, the Daffodils. One of my favorite songs when I was a teenager, made popular by Mercy in America and the Daffodils. Love can make you happy. The reggae version.

is segment one of the Sultan Reggae Show, Godfather DJ. Now, coming up, segment two and three, don't miss it. All segments are sweet and lovely.

I'm on the Kingston J8 to you here in the US of A. King Kong Incomplete as we complete the first segment. Coming up, segment 2 and 3. As we bring the curtains down on segment 1. More to come. I'm going to hit you like a bomb. A reggae bomb, that is. This week's show, Godfather DJ, give you male and female mix. Here comes the mad professor. Think called Back Off Dub.

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1: Welcome to the Project Censored Show on Pacifica Radio. I'm Mickey Huff with Eleanor Goldfield. Today on the program, I'm joined by Christy Redelius Palmer and William Fernekis of Human Rights Educators USA. They recently joined me to discuss their work, HRE USA programs, and their increased significance in a time of attacks on academic freedom and rising authoritarianism at home and abroad, centering the importance of human rights education across the curriculum. Independent journalist and winner of the Illinois Library Association's 2026 Intellectual Freedom Award, Kevin Gostola, joins me in conversation about the importance of standing up for free expression, fighting against censorship in our own communities, and supporting local journalism to stave off news deserts. In his case, by being the media, as the editor of the Elmwood Park Advocate in suburban Chicago. Stay tuned for another Project Censored Show.
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0: while the bridges and the levees and the mines collapsing. All the prisons build the capacity, citizens and the times for the master thief. Combine, conquer, steal a masterpiece. Open your eyes and realize what's happening. Time's running out to reach all potential. If you ain't at the table, then you're probably on the menu.
1: 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I'm your host, Mickey Huff. Today on the program, we are going to talk about Human Rights Educators USA in this first segment, and I am honored to be joined by two of our amazing guests. We are joined by Christy Redelius Palmer, PhD, who's a human rights education consultant, and the Human Rights Educators USA director and co-chair. Her recent projects have included a research study for UNESCO and the UN High Commissioner for Human Rights, a course in curriculum development for Amnesty International USA and the University of Iceland School of Education, as well as mentoring of Human Rights Watch high school students, advisors to infuse human rights into their teaching. Christy was selected as a Fulbright specialist in 2023 and collaborated with faculty at the University of Iceland School of Education to design and co-instruct the first course on human rights, advancing social and ecological well-being. She's the co-founder of Human Rights Educators USA and the University and College Consortium for Human Rights Education. It serves on the executive committee of the Child Friendly Cities Initiative, Minneapolis, UNICEF. Christy, welcome to the Project Censored Show.
2: Thank you. Thanks for having me.
1: Also, like to welcome William Fernekes, PhD, worked tirelessly to teach about and create infrastructure for human rights education in every aspect of his professional life, starting as a social studies teacher and department supervisor at Hunterdon Central Regional High School in New Jersey. He became an early advocate for human rights education at the National Council for Social Studies and Amnesty International. He was a founding member and remains a longtime leader of HRE USA. He is author of many books, including Children's Rights, a Reference Handbook, The Human Rights Imperative in Teacher Education, Developing Compassion, Understanding, and Advocacy, and many, many more. Bill, welcome to the Project Censored Show.
3: It's great to be here. 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
1: So let's start really kind of from the beginning, and we can start with you, Christy. 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The mission at HRE USA, Human Rights Educators, is a collaborative network to learn, teach, organize, advocate, and innovate for human rights education in the United States. And, of course, your website, hreusa.org, has more information about your guiding principles and values. Can you talk a little bit about those in the context of how you all got started? And we'll start with you, Christy, and then we'll go over to Bill.
2: Yes, I'm happy to. A number of us actually started really working to develop or think about human rights education and as a field and as the work back in the late 80s. And Bill helped to launch Amnesty International's Human Rights Educators Network. And so I came into that fold back as a student, kind of fresh out of college. And then there was kind of this network in the United States that was really trying to figure out what can we do with that. And on the 50th anniversary of the Universal Declaration of Human Rights back, which was 1998, there was a number of organizations that coalesced to actually think about how can we bring human rights back to the United States, because oftentimes people are pointing fingers outside. And so through Human Rights USA, this national initiative, we ended up embarking on a number of actions, such as creating a national survey for human rights to know what people knew about human rights in the U.S., going into communities and working with schools and community-based organizations to think about how to infuse this work. And I would think that that's a part of some of the steps that helped launch Human Rights USA. I actually co-directed the Human Rights Center at the University of Minnesota for almost 30 years. And in that capacity, we created kind of a national hub for human rights education, resources and materials and distributed toolkits. And tried to figure out, you know, even with creating those little passports and booklets on the Universal Declaration of Human Rights, how can we really have this become an everyday conversation?
1: Yeah, absolutely. And very important. In fact, you know, as an historian by day and someone that's taught social justice studies, social science and journalism, you know, I've covered the Universal Declaration of Human Rights in a lot of different classes. I know all of the articles are important. Certainly Article 19 has been one that's spoken to me in the work that we've done over the years on media democracy, press freedom, rights of expression. Bill, let's bring you in here. And same for you, going back, how you got started in this. You know, you go back quite a ways as an educator, a teacher, an author, a trainer, a developer of curriculum, so many different things, so many different hats under the umbrella of human rights. Tell us a little bit more about your story, Bill.
3: The real impetus for me was that I worked on the study of the Holocaust in New Jersey in teaching U.S. history. And one of the things that happened at that time was that New Jersey had developed a recommendation at the governor's level, but it wasn't a requirement. But I was interested in integrating it into the study of U.S. history, which I did. And then in the 1980s, a colleague, Sam Totten at the University of Arkansas, wrote an article and edited a special issue of Social Education published by the National Social Studies Council, which was all about human rights. And in there was an article about how you could actually start a chapter of Amnesty International in your high school. So I pursued that, and starting in 1986, for 25 years, I was advisor or co-advisor of the Amnesty International chapter at Huntington Central. And as I pursued my interest in human rights, I also got connected with other people in the National Council, and also a guy named Bill Parsons, who was one of the co-founders of Facing History and Ourselves. And Bill had left Facing History, but he was working with the early development of the United States Holocaust Museum in Washington. So through professional work, I was hired by Bill and the museum to be on a consultant team, and we worked on Holocaust education as the museum was opening in 1993. But simultaneously, I was becoming more and more interested in human rights education. And when I became supervisor of social studies in 1987, we were just on the beginnings of seeing the state of New Jersey develop a third year requirement in social studies. Up to then, it had just been 2 years of U.S. history, but now the state was going to require, beginning in 1990, a third year of world history in global studies. So we decided to integrate into that third year a full unit on international human rights. And for the 20 years that curriculum existed, we taught over 10,000 students about international human rights as a graduation requirement. And so what that did is it not only gave a lot of students a lot of opportunities to learn about it, but it also helped faculty think about it, and it encouraged people to be more involved in professional development on human rights education. And so as I was also, as Christy mentioned, working with the Amnesty International Task Force, one of the most important things that happen is that you connect with new people. You meet, you network, and you find a lot of connections about what you're doing with others. So I met Christy, Nancy Flowers, David Scheinman, and many other people who've been involved in human rights education for a long time. And so fast forward to 2011, when the meeting was held at Harvard to create Human Rights Educators USA, and that's where a bunch of these people, we'll call them the usual suspects for lack of a better term, showed up, and we created Human Rights Educators USA, which is now celebrating 15 years.
1: Well, congratulations on 15 years, and that's an incredible development. And the work that you're doing is so important, integrating human rights education. And so, Christy, we can go back to you. And can you talk a little bit maybe about some of the challenges teaching human rights? I mean, again, it sounds ludicrous to suggest that people would somehow be opposed to this, but there are different people that have different ways of viewing it or think human rights is a selective topic that maybe applies to some but not all, or others that maybe don't understand how human rights education goes across the curriculum. Can one of you maybe address how you deal with human rights across a curriculum and maybe get people teaching other subjects?
2: So one thing that I guess we were approached when I was at the University of Minnesota Human Rights Center by our Minnesota Department of Human Rights that was interested in actually thinking about prevention and complete infusion into the human rights education arena. And so they initially said, hey, can you create a curricula? And I said, there are a number of great resources and curriculum out there. And they said, well, what hasn't been done? And at that point, there had never been a kind of scoped, sequenced, pre-K through 12th grade modeled human rights education curricula. And so they said, okay, let's do it. And so this was back in 2003. We developed something called This Is My Home, a Minnesota Human Rights Education Experience. And we worked with thousands of educators throughout Minnesota to develop actually this kind of how can you teach it at all different age levels and all the way up. One curriculum that we started with kind of that early stage from pre-K to 2 is kind of caring school climate. And then we did some tools from grades 3 to 4 and up to 5, I guess, human migration, but that more inclusive human right migration story. And then 6-8 was around justice and injustice. And the 9-12 was U.S. history. And again, that more multiple perspectives of understanding our history in its real interconnected way, from understanding the indigenous communities who were first here and are still here and doing work to all the way up. So I think that initiative even helped me when we had a model actually that we also developed in Minnesota called our Partners in Human Rights Education model, where we were training community leaders and lawyers and teachers to work in teams to teach about human rights education in and through the curriculum. And those teams would go into the teacher's classroom once a month. But that, I think, was a vehicle that helped at least teachers who sometimes are trying to figure out how do you integrate it, be really consistently infusing and coming back to how can we do this? How can we talk about this? And I think giving both the legal framework as well as the community engaged process with the leaders help to at least have young people begin to think about what does that mean? And they would then bring that curriculum back into the community through community action initiatives so that you were constantly trying to show that it's not just, you know, something separate from community needs.
1: Yeah, the integration there is key, and threading it across the curriculum, of course, theory and praxis, the idea of laying foundation, making people aware of diverse perspectives, other experiences, but not just for the test, right? But for how does it actually work in the real world? Bill, going to you with this, you know, the same question, same kind of riff, you know, could you add to that?
3: Yeah, and there have been some very good work on this in addition to what Christy has talked about. Susan Katz and her colleague, I think it's Adriana Sparrow at the University of San Francisco, did a great book where they have case studies of teachers across different areas of the curriculum, including community college, by the way, and higher education, integrating human rights education in the way that Christy talked about, by engaging the lived experiences of people in addition to the theoretical framework. In the book that Gloria Alter and I co-edited about human rights education and teacher education, we include a series of case studies. But I think if you get back to the foundation of it, what I think we really need to do is we need to educate the people who are controlling the public schools. It's not so much that we can teach in the classroom, because that's not sufficient. My experience is that school administrators, higher education policymakers, school board members, superintendents of schools are very poorly informed about human rights education. And one of the things that I think is very significant is that we've never seen in this country any effort by the federal government to actually enforce the requirement that is in ratified treaties about educating about human rights. So to me, because there's a lack of leadership at the federal level, and by the way, that's a bipartisan problem. It's not just a problem on one side of the ideology. I think we have to take the effort beyond the students in the classroom and beyond the faculty to the people who actually, for example, control resources or control professional development. And then I think we'll have a greater impact.
2: And one thing, if I might add, is Bill worked hard. So the Human Rights Educators USA, we have online kind of this whole lesson library filled with materials that you can search by subject area or topic area. And Bill worked with a number of his students in New Jersey to develop a curriculum integration guide. So, you know, how do you even just begin to get started? And that can be used also with, I think, the leadership capacity when you're thinking about, you know, whether it's the principals, superintendents of schools, folks who are within the Department of Education as well.
1: I'd like to remind our listeners, you're tuned to the Project Censored Show on Pacifica Radio, and we are talking about Human Rights Educators USA. I am joined by both Drs. Christy Radelius-Palmer and Dr. William Fornekis. We're talking about the work that human rights educators do. And Bill, you brought up something really important. And in the last several years, I think that we've seen an incredible rise in pressures put on educators, particularly K-12 school boards, administrators, educators, staff, etc., as well as students, particularly around banned books, banned curricula, changing of curricula, the whole places like Florida with the Stop Woke Act and these types of things. So these are real challenges. Can you talk a little bit about how you're addressing some of those challenges and what some of the pushback is? Because the one thing that you said that I thought was particularly important among everything you were saying, but the folks that are often in charge of the schools, they don't have a background in human rights education. Many of them don't even have historical backgrounds. So I was wondering if you could address some of those issues, and then over to Christy.
3: Sure. Just last month, this being late June, my former dissertation advisor, Jack Nelson, and I published an article dealing with academic freedom in the field of social studies. It was published in the Social Studies, the Referee Journal. And a couple of key points from that article, I think, are salient here. First of all, I can say without any hesitation that the current censorship environment in the United States is the worst I've seen in public education in my entire career. And I've been teaching over 50 years. It's not just because there are people in the community who might disagree with what's taught. It's that the federal government and many state governments are exercising undue influence on trying to limit free academic freedom or intellectual freedom. The second point is that if organizations at the K-12 level stay siloed away from those that are in civil society and from higher education, that actually supports and reinforces efforts at censorship. You really need to have coalitions developed, and that's through professional associations, through teacher education programs, through work by civil society groups like Project Censored. There needs to be a lot more unity to oppose these efforts rather than being fragmented. And I think that's been a success story for the people who are trying to censor us, because it's easy to fragment if you just sort of attack them periodically. But one of the things that I would say we're doing in human rights education is we're establishing the fact that this is a fundamental right. The right to intellectual freedom is fundamental to democracy, and it's fundamental to being a human being who has fundamental rights. If you're unable to express yourself, think, and inquire freely and openly, then the nature of what you actually can do in society is restricted to the point where basically you've handed off your capacity for thinking to other people.
1: I could not agree more. And one of my taglines in my classes, I've taught critical thinking for more than 20 years, still teach it through media literacy, but was I try to encourage people to think for themselves. Otherwise, someone else will gladly do it for them. Another thing you said, Bill, that is just so resonates with us at Project Censored and at the Park Center for Independent Media is the coalition building, unsiloing, finding the areas of agreement and overlap, even if there are other differences, finding the ways that we can build together, build bridges, not walls. Christy, back to you on the same issue with these kinds of challenges that we face and how we can better address them, work together to promote common cause, things in your experience. And of course, with the both of you, things about looking forward. What are some things that you're all doing, Christy, and what are some ways we can do these things together?
2: With human rights educators, one thing that we've been doing is hosting some roundtable discussions. And we have done one in particular on misinformation, disinformation, and then created kind of both some tools around how do we talk about these issues, whether you're talking in formal school structures or classrooms, conversations, or in the community. And so we've developed a series online of collections that point to some great resources that have been produced by our partners, our network partners. We've also then developed a series of linkages briefs. You know, okay, how do you talk about HRE connected to social justice education or democracy education? In addition, we've I guess it's been since we kind of went online with some of our training tools and building coalitions through our Training as Action series. So annually we run, and we call it TAS, the Training as Action series, a series of around 9 different webinar conversations, interactions for roughly an hour and a half. They are free. So we work bringing together different civil society organizations, higher ed, as co-sponsors to help make it viable for everyone to come in to this online space. And I think that that has had an opportunity for us to, you know, bring up current issues in real ways of having people try and grapple with them. And how do you apply them in your own local context or spheres? So I think that that TAS initiative has really been helpful. I think the other way is, how do we talk about our narratives? Of, you know, we have been doing this for a long time, and I think we're all realizing that it's never done, that we have to continue to work at this or we will have backslides. And I think, Bill, I don't know if you want to share a little bit about our Human Rights Education Now podcast, but that was another reason that we were trying to figure out, how do we tell stories more effectively about what different people are trying to do to challenge a lot of, you know, what we're facing.
3: Well, it was, I think, 4 years ago that I suggested a proposal to the leadership of HRUSA that we should gain access into the podcast world. Because one of the things that we have been adapting, of course, since we started, is to try to keep up with the exploding area of social media, right? Electronic media. The podcast, I think, is something that we felt was important. And I have to say right at the beginning, none of us knew anything about it, which was probably a good thing because we didn't come with any preconceptions. So we started a volunteer team. We've now gotten up to 78 episodes. And those 78 episodes really are stories, as Christy pointed out, about people who've been in the field, youth activists, individuals who have been involved in a variety of fields, like Misha Garakoulis, for example, who works with you and also is a professor, has taught in a variety of places, but wrote a great book on the issue of cultural issues and human rights, right? Cultural preservation.
1: Yeah, cultural destruction, yeah. The burying of history, too. Yeah, absolutely.
3: Exactly. And that's what I wanted to tie into, is that I don't know if it was William Faulkner who said the past has never really passed. And I think he's absolutely right. And the efforts by the current federal administration and others to try to control people's understanding or shape the narrative of the past in a particular ideological way is extremely dangerous. So it's important that alternative viewpoints and alternative perspectives are omnipresent, in my view.
1: Oh, I could not agree more. And the Faulkner quote was on my syllabus for decades. But as you mentioned earlier, there are many forces trying to suppress voices, past and present, to curate specific narratives that support status quo, support oppression, try to normalize the kind of things that we see happening around the world as if there's nothing we can do about it, or even worse, just denying that there are gross human rights violations happening, not just the world over, but right here at home in the United States. So, Christy, we have a couple minutes left here. I just wanted to give the both of you an opportunity to have a few last words for our segment. Your website is just chock full of amazing information. You're doing really great things out in the community. You're doing a lot of workshops and promoting education, which is exactly what we're all about at Project Censored.
2: So I would say a few initiatives that we haven't mentioned are our awards. So we recognize our, you know, many young people who are doing great work in this area through our Youth Action Awards, as well as then for the professionals, we have our Edward O'Brien Awards. And so we're trying to magnify, I think, what's being done. We have our Higher Education Awards as well. And I think it's in telling each other's stories and trying to uphold some of these histories and that this work is continuing, that'll help us. And I think I'm very honored because I was mentored by a number of individuals who came out of the American Indian Movement and the work of the International Indian Treaty Council. And so I think that we have to continue to remember the land that we're walking on and, you know, those issues around how are we going to make sure that we're protecting both the ecological worlds around us as well as kind of human rights for all.
3: Well, I would agree 100% with what Christy just said, and add this, that if we want to build a better future for our society and for the world as a whole, then I think we have to uphold human dignity. And human dignity is under assault in so many places right now. But really, the Universal Declaration of Human Rights is a standard by which I think we can say, to what degree are we meeting those standards in our daily lives, and how much can we affect the types of policies and activities that states, for example, governments, are actually employing. It's been my experience that we really can't view the state, meaning government, as the protector of human rights unless people stand up and demand it. And I think that's what we've been trying to do, and hopefully we'll continue to do.
1: Bill and Christy, thank you so much for taking time out of your schedules to join us and talk to the folks that tune into the Project Censored Show. I'm very appreciative of that. I'm very, very appreciative of all the amazing work you've done over the decades. It's such an important contribution, and I'm looking forward to talking with you more into the future. And as I mentioned, kind of cross-pollinating, we're in a lot of the same or similar orbits, and it seems like we have a lot of the same causes. And I think amplifying those signals and reaching broader audiences is what we need right now. There are many, many, many, many millions of people, not just in this country, but billions across the world, that really care about human rights and need promotion of human rights, protection of human rights, and that really starts with education. So I can't thank the both of you enough. Bill Fernekes, Christy Riddells-Palmer, thanks so much for joining us. You can learn more at their website, which is hreusa.org. Thanks to both of you for joining us today.
2: Thank you very much, Mickey.
3: Thank you, Mickey.
1: And that was my segment on Human Rights Educators USA. Next up, I'm joined by Kevin Gostola, recent winner of the Illinois Library Association's 2026 Intellectual Freedom Award. Stay tuned. Welcome to the Project Censored Show on Pacifica Radio. I'm Mickey Huff with Eleanor Goldfield. On today's segment, we welcome back to the program Kevin Gostola, the editor of The Dissenter and author of Guilty of Journalism, The Political Case Against Julian Assange. Kevin has spent more than 15 years covering press freedom, whistleblowing, and government secrecy. And it's been a minute since Kevin's been with us at the Project Censored Show. Many of the folks that tune into the show obviously remember Kevin. He was a fairly regular guest for quite some time as the Assange case was going on. But we are delighted to bring Kevin back for updates. He's been doing fantastic work over at the Dissenter.org. But before we start talking about some current events, including NSPM7, attacks on the media, censorship, and all the rest, we really wanted to start on a high point or high note. The Illinois Library Association has just bestowed an award on Kevin Gostola, as he was selected along with Jack Bauer as the 2026 Illinois Library Association Intellectual Freedom Award recipients. Kevin, welcome back to the Project Censored Show and congratulations.
4: Yeah, well, thank you very much. Yeah, I mean, I normally on this program have talked about national stuff. I don't want to talk too much about what's happening where I live locally in this West Chicago suburb, but we did have a little bit of small town discussion on one edition of your show because I was fighting censorship at the library. And it was a story that I was able to get the Press Freedom Tracker at the Freedom of the Press Foundation to take note of and include. And yeah, I waged a battle for intellectual freedom, and it got recognized by the Library Association, the Illinois Library Association. And then I'm friendly with this person, Jack, and that's a remarkable thing too, in the sense that not only, you know, was I battling this library for the right to use the room to have discussions about local issues, but, you know, he is a library director himself, and this library director where I live has retaliated against him by submitting Freedom of Information requests at his workplace as a form of like harassment and intimidation, and going there physically himself to try and talk to people at the library because he didn't like the way that this person named Jack was challenging the library to be more transparent. So this is, you know, this is deeply authoritarian behavior that we see happening, not just at the national level, but, you know, sometimes even more so at the local level. If you follow the Freedom of the Press Foundation's coverage of little local news squabbles or spats between the press and city officials, you'll sometimes see some really phenomenal stories, like, you know, for example, takedown requests because someone wrote an op-ed in a city newspaper in Mississippi, and then the judge actually like goes along with this censorship and says that the newspaper needs to take it down and delete it in a complete violation of First Amendment rights.
1: Yeah, it's an important beat that you're covering. Sometimes we do see stories nationally, internationally, even though those two are occasionally censored or certainly spun. But a lot of this stuff that you're talking about locally, Kevin, other members of the community might not know about what's happening in their own backyard if they don't have someone like you or, you know, local journalists that are dedicated to just trying to inform people what's going on. It's heartening to see that the important work that you're doing for the Elmwood Park Advocate, right? Your local community, yep. That's what you're being honored for. So it's great to see that.
4: Yeah, and it was about news deserts, which is a national problem in the United States. It was also noted by the Illinois Library Association that this was in retaliation for coverage that the newsletter was doing. And we were just covering like the way they enforced the code for weeds in the community. I thought it was like disparate, like the north side was being treated differently than the south side. So I put an article out about that. And so, you know, that was when I noticed that the tenor changed, that no longer was I welcome at the library space. But we fought and we stood our ground, and that's acknowledged by the Illinois Library Association too. And the tenaciousness, you know, it was rewarded not just with this award, but the fact that now as I sit here, the director's report last month described our newsletter as a community partner and just basically a mainstay of the library now, because on a monthly basis, we try to use the room to bring people together in the community and inform everyone about issues and promote civic engagement, because there is this thing that people don't always realize when you're talking about local news, that there is a relationship between voter turnout and the local journalism that is available. So the loss of a newspaper means less people voting for those who run their city or town boards. And that if they're not voting for their town boards, then there are less people that actually even run for those offices. So democracy suffers. So democracy and media go hand in hand.
1: Yeah, you were literally fighting for your right to participate, to be in a public space. And again, just kudos to you, Kevin, for being recognized for the important work that you do. Of course, at the Censored Press and Seven Stories Press, we had the honor of publishing Guilty of Journalism, your amazing work on covering the case of Julian Assange, whistleblower from WikiLeaks. We'll maybe reference that again later, because there are still things going on that we need to be very aware of. There's a lot of attacks on the press still, in fact, maybe more than ever. But I wanted to get to a couple of other things, too, that you've been doing lately with the Dissenter. And Kevin, you've always done a lot of great cross-sectional work with culture, music, criticism, highlighting protest music. And you also now are doing a post-9/11 film series critique. Can you talk to our listeners a little bit about that? Because, again, I think there's some really interesting things there. I still teach a course occasionally on sort of historiography around 9/11. And, of course, the way that it's depicted in film is very fascinating.
4: Yeah, so this series I launched at a dedicated movie publication that I have at Substack called The Weekly Matinee. Now, I did a few of these back for the 20th anniversary, but I never got to like fully build it out and put this together. And frankly, like in a more healthy environment where the publishing industry wasn't ailing, this could probably be a book, but I just turned it into a series because I want to deliver it immediately and not wait to see what happens. And so I've taken about 10 different films. Three of them are ones that I think we would find to be positive examples of media. The others are corny or, you know, had mixed reception, or they're just awful propaganda with CIA and Pentagon support. And I'm looking at those and how the 9/11 attacks basically shaped those films. And I'm going to publish those week after week. I've been able to do three films so far. I started with Black Hawk Down, which is an incredible pile of propaganda from Jerry Bruckheimer. And then you have a corny action movie with Arnold Schwarzenegger called Collateral Damage that I just did. And those are available. And the third one that should be available when everyone hears this is Sum of All Fears, which is fascinating. Those last two are fascinating because they actually don't cater to the hysteria and paranoia in the way that

0: presidential directive from last year, NSPM7. There are over 3,000 nonprofits that have reacted and sounded the alarm about the effects of NSPM7, which was titled Countering Domestic Terrorism and Organized Political Violence, where it only is conveniently applied to left groups. And that is such a broad categorization when coming from the Trump administration, where they're sloppily using the term communism to mean anybody from a neoliberal Democrat all the way over as far left as we can go. And of course, they are actively going after journalists, both in the independent sphere and all the way up to subpoenaing people at the New York Times, right? And I mean, I'm not here to defend the New York Times in some of their reporting, but let's be frank, when they're going after the New York Times, they can go after anybody. And the New York Times has done some good reporting and some important reporting, and they serve an important function other than being, you know, also known for promoting, you know, pro-empire propaganda. But Kevin, let's hear you weigh in on this, because I know you have some connections to the folks that have been directly impacted by this, and I know you have a lot to say about government crackdown on free expression and free press.
1: One particular project that I am really following and have supported in the past, because my colleague and friend Rania Kalik is a chief news correspondent there, is Breakthrough News. And they are not just, I wouldn't just reduce them to a network that is a safe place to have a full range discussion about left-wing politics and U.S. foreign policy. They legitimately perform journalism in ways that a lot of media projects don't always spend money to do. They'll send individuals to war zones, conflict zones. They'll send people to countries that are going through the impacts of U.S. foreign policy to talk to people on the ground and find out daily what is happening, to show the other side. And that is why they are under attack. They've been subpoenaed by this House Ways and Means Committee controlled by Republicans under Donald Trump's administration. They're using the framework that has been put forward very dangerously by the Trump advisor and, you know, snake-like individual Stephen Miller, who stands out there. And I think it's important for people to know these words. So I have this available just so I want to read that. He said, at this political terrorism summit, which you should put in quotes, when the leftist who does not believe in freedom, who does not believe in civil rights, who does not believe in any ordered notion of justice, protests that we are violating his rights, understand that he is lying to try to persuade people who are not closely following the political scene that some injustice has been perpetrated against him. And essentially what he's saying there is that anybody who is on the broader left, from centrist Democrat to whatever you consider to be the furthest end of that spectrum, maybe they're anarchist, leftist, who knows, that those people who are weighing in and complaining are just doing so not because there is something that needs to be corrected in this country, not because there is a need for progress and addressing injustice, but because those people are just there to stir up trouble and they want to weigh down the Trump administration, and they're just trying to damage all of the good things that Stephen Miller believes the Trump administration is trying to do. So there's no injustice. There's nothing wrong with this country. And that goes back to why you shouldn't teach it in schools, the history of slavery, genocide, McCarthyism, wars like Vietnam, etc. So it's only to be America 250. You're only supposed to like celebrate what this country has been. So I bring that up just to say that like there is this framework now where they're going after people who are my friends and colleagues, that makes it so all of us who are independent journalists, all of us who have maybe jobs in academia, or we are in positions where we're afraid that if it is known that we associate with these individuals, something could happen to us. I think that pressure is very real now, more so than ever. And so I put out a message on my own publication where I stood with all these people who are coming under attack

0: that I have met, you know, Amy Goodman being named in the Cuba report that Marco Rubio put out, because we're insanely supposed to believe that Cuba, you know, remember, the Democrats told us it was Russia that was causing all the problems and it infiltrated and we're responsible for Black Lives Matter being out there. But now it turns out, if you ask Marco Rubio, it's actually Cuba is why there are anti-racist protests in the street. It's why people are protesting against ICE and trying to stop them from deporting people, which by the way, in my mind, up until this moment, one of the biggest threats to press freedom under Trump has been ICE. Like, it's been the biggest threat because they're going after journalists who are non-citizens and removing them when they cover demonstrations, deporting them back to like El Salvador and other Central American countries. And so it's real. I mean, you know, you feel like the people who are part of your world, I've interviewed these individuals, I've had them on my shows, I've relied on their expertise. Someone like Medea Benjamin, not a journalist, clearly an activist, but her expertise in weighing in on matters of peace and justice and being on Capitol Hill and fighting for things related to a more humane foreign policy, those have been crucial matters that I've given attention to, whether it was on my podcast, Unauthorized Disclosure with Rania Kallik, or whether it was just, you know, independently from that. And these voices are now being silenced by the virtue of the fact that they're going after the funding. They're saying that anyone affiliated with these nonprofits are actually part of like foreign influence networks. They're actually trying to make it harder for people to get visas as foreign journalists to hold those for a longer amount of time. So they're aware that they need to restrict the range of perspectives that are available to the public, because as Breakthrough News is, I'll conclude on this, as Breakthrough News people have been repeating over and over again, this is all about distracting from the failures of the Trump administration, and how if you do the polling and you look at where Americans are, they do not support the MAGA project. They do not believe in 90% of what Donald Trump has brought to this country in his second term.
1: No, Kevin Costola, they're not having it with the Iran war. They're not having it necessarily, as we've seen, a plummet in the support for the alliance with Israel. Speaking of foreign influence, it's fine when the head of that government comes and is given red carpet treatment, but somehow Cuba's responsible for the AI data center protests. I mean, it's just preposterous and ludicrous, historically so. And that's why they don't want us to remember the House Un-American Activities Committee, or HUAC, and they pretend that it's not historically relevant and it doesn't give us blocks to show the architecture of state repression colluding with corporate media and how they try to silence these voices. But it's also now, Kevin, that they are even going after the broadcast networks through the FCC. I mean, there's such great overreach going on here. It's one thing to attack smaller outlets because, you know, we have a harder time defending ourselves, not in principle, but in practice, meaning lawyers and fees and things, right? They have ways in which they can really go after funders and kind of pull the plug on a lot of nonprofit work. And that's something that we've covered on this show repeatedly. And I'm glad that you brought that up. Quick reminder, you're tuned to the Project Censored Show on Pacifica Radio. I'm Mickey Helf with Eleanor Goldfield. Today in this segment, I'm speaking with independent journalist Kevin Costola, editor of The Dissenter online. You can go to thedissenter.org. Also the author of Guilty of Journalism, The Political Case Against Julian Assange. Earlier in this segment, we congratulated Kevin because he was the 2026 recipient with Jack Bauer of the Illinois Library Association Intellectual Freedom Award for his work on local journalism, speaking truth to power in his own backyard. Kevin Costola, before the break, of course, we were talking about the attacks on the press. You referenced the ludicrous counterterrorism conference, speaking to some 60 countries at the State Department with Stephen Miller and Marco Rubio and others, that unearthed a whole treasure trove of ludicrous tropes from the past about communists. Trump has been blathering on and on about communists in such a sloppy way, like much of his AI in his late night Truth Social rants. But, you know, even though that we may see some of that stuff sticking to the wall less in the MAGA crowd, it's still out there and it seems like it's being amplified. And these latest approaches to smear by guilt by association are incredibly significant. And I think when you were just talking about breakthrough news and going after funders and, you know, conflating journalists and activists and you know, sort of pretending that it's all part of some big communist boogeyman, I mean, it's a real sloppy tactic. But unfortunately, Kevin, historically, it has worked. What are your comments maybe on some of that historical trajectory, where we are now? And what are some things maybe that you think we could be doing and building alliances to push back against these latest attacks?
0: Yeah, you know, when I look at the choice that the Trump administration is making, you know, every day less support for bombing Iran and also being embarrassed because Iran actually can parry and respond to U.S. military attacks, which is unique when you look at the history of these entanglements that have taken place post 9/11. You know, what you recognize is that the Trump administration is going after the true opposition of the MAGA project. Like, Breakthrough News is being targeted because they're able to effectively put out an alternative way of approaching U.S. foreign policy that is compelling. You see projects like Democracy Now! Under attack because of what they are able to present. You see those who are running and winning races as democratic socialists being, you know, Zoran Mamdani is on this list from that Cuba report as somebody who needs to be blacklisted. And so you look at all of this and you recognize who exactly are the people we need to be supporting and standing shoulder to shoulder with, not just when they're at attack, but we should maybe listen to them when they have ideas about journalism and politicking and policymaking and what we can do to fight injustice and stand up for our rights. Because it would seem that, and I think appropriately so, they couldn't care less about what the Chuck Schumers and the Hakeem Jeffries of the world and the Nancy Pelosi's and the Neera Tandons and all of them, they couldn't care less. Those people are not a threat to what Donald Trump is doing when they trample on our press freedom rights, when they trample on our free speech rights. The people who they see as a threat are the ones who are out in the streets day to day, moving the needle, effectively doing community defense work to try and save their family members, their friends from deportation, the people who are out there that are fighting in the workplace for equality, for jobs, fighting pollution, fighting the data centers, doing all of this really difficult work to mobilize people and also force things out in the open to make sure that city meetings remain transparent, to make sure that this isn't happening under the table. I mean, I've read stories about how they're hiding the exact ownership of these buildings that are going to house data centers, though, that people can't actually fight them because you don't know what's going to go into those mega buildings, but you can guess. And so I just think, like, we need to be mindful that Donald Trump's administration and Republicans are telling us very clearly who can help lead us out of this mess. So as we feel overwhelmed, I think let their McCarthyism point to the very people who we need to be standing tall with in defense of the First Amendment.
1: Well put, Kevin Gasola. And let's connect maybe in the time we have left. We have about 5 minutes. Your book, Guilty of Journalism, one of the more significant books on the case of Julian Assange. You've been one of the few independent reporters that stuck with those stories as in-depth as you did for as long as you did. You, of course, go all the way back to reporting on Chelsea Manning. You've covered a number of whistleblowers. Could you talk a little bit maybe about how this also, why we simultaneously need whistleblowers now to help blow the lid off of some of the things that are happening, but why it's also incredibly dangerous for people to come out in this kind of a climate? We have an administration that's openly attacking ABC News, the New York Times. Then they're just freely going after activists and independent journalists as if they're literally enemies of the state. It's quite striking in many ways. Could you maybe address some of the issue of the significance historically of whistleblowers? I mean, the late, great Dan Ellsberg, of course, comes to mind. Dan was a huge supporter of the work you were doing. And I know some of the final interviews that Dan did were with you, and we put them on with Project Censored. Can you speak to that issue in that spirit, Kevin?
0: Yeah, so I actually did a series for the 20th anniversary of 9/11 where I went through whistleblowers who had spoken up against, you know, rounding up people, taking them to Guantanamo Bay, challenging the Iraq and Afghanistan wars, fighting mass surveillance. You know, immediately what comes to mind is someone like NSA whistleblower Edward Snowden, obviously. But, you know, there's not much to add. There haven't been a lot more people who come forward. The government has been largely successful in convincing people who are in the national security apparatus, or, you know, the more broadly, you could say top secret America, or people who are contractors, or even in the U.S. military. You know, they've really scared people into thinking that their lives will be destroyed if they come forward. The most that we see these days seems to be that somebody will resign, but they don't take information with them, and then they don't really blow the whistle. There's not really a good avenue for exposing abuses of power when it comes to national security or U.S. military affairs. So where we are as we wrap up this show, 25 years after 9/11, after the prosecution of Julian Assange, is that, like, we see a very effective playbook, and we all have to stand up to it. WikiLeaks was described as a foreign influence operation as well, that, like, Russia was working through it, or even China was working through it, depending on which politician you asked. That's what they're doing to Breakthrough News. They're saying that everything that they publish and put out, it would only exist because the Chinese Communist Party is working through Breakthrough News. That's a bunch of hooey. And so we all need to fight for the right to have independent thought, be able to have broad range of freedom of expression to take on these issues and fight in our communities for what we need, and recognize that we need to show solidarity. Maybe those in the establishment press won't support us, but we also have to recognize that those attacks on the New York Times and the Washington Post, when they subpoena not just the journalists, but go after their family members too, that will filter down to all of us. And so we have to see that this is all interconnected, and that maybe those in the establishment don't fight for us, but we fight for everyone, because we're all chasing that better world that is free from the tyranny and authoritarianism that is being spread by Donald Trump's administration.
1: 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Well put, Kevin Gostola. Could you share with our listeners places that they can find more of what you're doing? And speaking of that, from you know, global to local, you know, national to local, you really have bridged those gaps in your career, you know. And again, congratulations on your recent award that clearly illustrates the significant work you're doing for local journalism and civic engagement. Again, you're one of the recipients of the Illinois Library Association Intellectual Freedom Award this year. So again, congratulations on that. I know people can learn more about your work at thedissenter.org. Anything else you want to share with Project Censored Universe today, Kevin Gostola?
0: Well, just I'll give the URL, the address. If people want the 9/11 film series, go to Weekly Matinee. 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I'm doing that separate from my more focused press freedom coverage.
1: Thanks so much for joining us today, Kevin Gostola. We'll be sure to have you back on the program for more updates, and keep up the good work. 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
2: 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I'm your producer and co-host, Eleanor Goldfield, along with my co-host and executive producer, Mickey Huff. 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We have a lot of tools, resources, and information over at our website. Again, that's projectcensored.org. 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As always, thank you so much for listening, and we'll see you next time.
3: criminal minds, political ties, habitualized alibis, disguise under the guise of democracy, politics, and the apocalypse. Got the skies looking ominous. So the ocean burn bright with waves full of poison. Genocide, wars, far for little boys, and the weapons manufactured paid for by attacks upon the bridges and the levees and the mines collapsing. All the prisons, build the capacity, citizens, and the ties for the master thief. Combine, conquer, steal a masterpiece. Open your eyes.

0: 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I'm Ian Masters and today we'll examine a number of stories and issues in the news. We'll begin with the irony that while the Democratic opposition in this country has been unable to stop the ruinous reign of Trump in 2016 and 2024, it may come down to the fanatical theocrats of Iran's Revolutionary Guard Corps being the ones that ended Trump's debilitating and destructive presidencies. Joining us is Hussein Banai, an Iranian-American scholar and professor of international studies at Indiana University, who teaches Iran's political development as well as U.S.-Iran relations. He's the author of Hidden Liberalism, Burdened Visions of Progress in Modern Iran, and he has a recent article at Foreign Affairs, When a Ceasefire is Really a Stalemate. Then we'll look into how to build a bridge between college-educated voters who make up the base of the Democratic Party and the concerns of working-class voters who must be won over to win in competitive swing states. Joining us is Joan Williams, Distinguished Professor of Law and Hastings Foundation Chair Emerita at the University of California Hastings College of Law in San Francisco. An award-winning scholar of social inequality, her books include What Works for Women at Work, co-authored with Rachel Dempsey, Unbending Gender, Why Family and Work Conflict and What to Do About It, and White Working Class, Overcoming Class Cluelessness in America. Her latest book is Outclassed, How the Left Lost the Working Class and How to Win Them Back. And she has a new report at the Equality Action Center and the Center for Working Class Politics. We will discuss the left's coalition crisis. Then finally, we'll assess how we got to the point where the world's most powerful and expensive military is running out of ammo, and speak with Eugene Goltz, a professor of political science at the University of Notre Dame. His work focuses on the intersection of national security and economic policy, on subjects including innovation, defense management, and U.S. grand strategy. From 2010 to 2012, he served in the Pentagon as a senior advisor to the Deputy Assistant Secretary of State for Manufacturing and Industrial-Based Policy, and he's the co-author of two books, Buying Military Transformation, Technological Innovation and the Defense Industry, and U.S. Defense Politics, The Origins of Security Policy. And joining us now is Hussein Banai, an Iranian-American scholar and professor of international studies at Indiana University, who teaches Iran's political development as well as U.S.-Iran relations. He's the author of Hidden Liberalism, Burdened Visions of Progress in Modern Iran, and he has an article in Foreign Affairs, When a Ceasefire is Really a Stalemate. Welcome to Background Briefing, Hussein Banai.
1: Great to be with you, as always, Ian.
0: Well, thanks for joining us. And I had an interview just yesterday with a specialist on Turkey who comes out of the intelligence community and the State Department's policy planning. And I mentioned in the interview that many thought that the Netanyahu-Trump war in Iran was an effort to turn Iran into a failed state that would then make Israel the new hegemon in the Middle East. I, of course, meant that in the context of Israel having America's backing. But nevertheless, he basically said, Henri Barki said that that's total nonsense. So let's talk a little bit about that. From the point of view of Israel, is it fair to say that for the last 48 years or whatever, as far as the Israelis are concerned, the Iranian regime has been waging a war against them, building up their proxies, killing Israelis wherever they can find them. And meanwhile, the UN and the rest of the world had done nothing about it. And then came October the 7th, when everything changed and Israel decided to go it alone and pull out all the stops. And of course, we know that's resulted in the disaster today. So do you think there is a case to be made that, in a sense, the regime in Iran has, because of the fact that it's been obsessively trying to destroy Israel, that this is the consequence, that this is the backlash? In other words, I'm not trying to make excuses for Israel, but I'm trying to understand why they appear to have, after October 7th, just absolutely almost gone mad with vengeance, and the results are what we have today.
1: I think it's a very good question. It's worth slicing into a few pieces. I think there's no question that since 1979, one of the central pillars of the Islamic Republic's foreign policy has been opposition to Zionism, not just the foreign policy of the state of Israel. It has not been a geostrategic position necessarily of the leaders of the Islamic Republic to just contain Israel, but to really seek out its eventual demise, whatever that means. Now, the fact that we say from the beginning, 47 years ago, and Iran hasn't really been able to even put a dent into that, it says something about the gap between rhetoric and reality, which is also one of the central features of Iranian posturing. And so I think the Iranian leaders very much identify themselves as a moral force against everything that Israel represents, Zionism, the oppression of the Palestinians, close alliance with the United States, the fact that Israel seeks to neutralize Iran's interests in the region, the fact that Islamist forces that Iran favors are also opposed through various alliances that Israel shares in the region. All of those things, I think the Islamic Republic stands for. And if you're an Israeli leader, you would very much like to neutralize that as much as possible. But to say that Iran poses an existential threat to the state of Israel, that has never been the case materially. That only really kicked into higher gear when Benjamin Netanyahu decides that the only way to really secure Israeli control over the occupied territories and to realize once and for all greater Israel is to really paint the Iranian regime that is saying all the things that, would cast it as a country that would like to wipe Israel off the map, including using that exact phrasing, to use Iran as a country in order to really justify what Israel would like to ultimately achieve is to become the greater Israel, completely get rid of the Palestinian question once and for all, and really impose its will in the region. So I would characterize Israel's, thinking about the Islamic Republic in that very specific way.
0: But, we have concerns, at least I and many other people have concerns about Hegseth being a Christian nationalist and the idea that we have these religious fanatics in charge of our military. But when you think about the Hezbollah, one of the proxies, it obviously seems to be dedicated to a war with Israel. It's called the Party of God. Hamas mm-hmm. means zeal in Arabic. The Houthis call themselves God's helpers. Mm-hmm. There's a sort of really sort of frightening theocratic element to all this, isn't there?
1: Absolutely. And I think, to kind of state in the way that I just did is not to excuse one bit what these various political parties, Islamist political movements, many of them with incredibly prejudicial, bigoted, discriminatory political platforms of their own, dealing with their own populations, the threat they pose to the security. None of that really is justified by what I said. But what I want to point out is that there is a difference between capabilities and aspirations. And the aspirations of these movements are what they are. The aspirations of the Netanyahu faction within the Israeli body politic also is what it is. And it has adopted also in the last decade or so, far more millenarian character by Netanyahu welcoming in not only the fanatical settlers, but increasingly, allowing the kind of biblical language to be used in order to justify, the kingdom of Israel, not just the state of Israel, as a permanent fixture in the region. So there's no question that there are fanatical aspirations on both sides. But the capability of one side in this picture, that of Israel, has always been materially stronger than the other parties involved. And I think the sober question to be asked here is that what has Israel done with this material advantage? Former prime ministers like Yitzhak Rabin really believed that this material advantage was something for Israel to advance a much more democratic, constitutionally liberal vision of order in the region. That clearly is not what Netanyahu has sought. Right-wing former Israeli prime ministers, like Shimon Peres, for instance, really recognize the reality of the need to recognize Palestinian autonomy of some sort, and that, you know, you could very easily shake up Israeli body politic by ever fanaticizing the cause of the state, and ultimately handing the keys over to the zealotry of the settlers, as it has happened.
0: Well, there's also the Abraham Accords, which Netanyahu still seems to think that the Saudis will join at some point, which is completely delusional on his part, because as long as they're beating up on the Palestinians, and appears to be there no longer even any thought of a two-state solution or any kind of solution, just to literally use the settlers to drive them out into God knows where. So that is also a part of the reality. But I wanted to also look into what's going on here in terms of the changing support for Israel, with AIPAC now being in many ways its own worst enemy. At least I had a couple of scholars on who just written a book about AIPAC, making the case that the state of Israel is the victim of AIPAC's success, because they have prevented the Israelis from making the tough decisions necessary to have peace with the Palestinians. And I thought that was an interesting analysis. But it seems to me that maybe what's going on here is, we know that a third of the Democratic Party are Democratic Socialists, and I've spoken to many of them, and they basically say, look, we're fed up with the Democrats. They didn't stop Trump in 2016, and they didn't stop him in 2024. So is there a situation now where we're sort of turning a blind eye to what this terrible regime in Iran really is, now that the IRGC are even more dominant, the fanatics are more in charge? Mm-hmm. But at the same time, you know, the Democrats have failed us in not being able to stop Trump. And who is going to stop Trump? The IRGC. Mm-hmm. Is that, you think, an ironic element here?
1: I mean, it's more than an irony. It's a it's really a terrible tragedy. Look, there's no question in my mind that everything that Trump has pursued in both administrations, both in the first term when he pulled out of the JCPOA rather than seeking to strengthen an existing framework that would have really allowed the United States a lot more room to galvanize coalitions, to neutralize fanatical forces as much as possible, and to really contain Iran in a meaningful way, he pulled out of it and gave Iran the ultimate, rhetorical upper hand, and some would argue the moral justification to never really take any kind of piece of paper presented by the United States before. The word of the superpower is no longer as good as it seems. He ended that kind of bipartisan stamp of approval that had governed American foreign policy in the Middle East for a very long time, even if there were disagreements about, you know, this administration doing this or that. And then in the second term, obviously, these two catastrophic military campaigns, the 12-day war, in which he, ironically, if he had allowed Benjamin Netanyahu to continue that war as he wanted to, Netanyahu did it, Iran may very well be under a different regime today. That was the first war that really surprised the Iranians. They were not prepared. They were really scrambling to find out, you know, whether their production capacity of missiles was up to par. None of that was the case in the second 40-day war. At that point, Iran really had learned how to move around its launchers, how to figure out to replenish its supplies, devise a strategy for the Strait of Hormuz closure if there were really the catastrophic attacks on its leadership as it materialized in fact. So it's not only that he, Trump, came in and led the genie out of the bottle in terms of how to deal with Iran. It gave it its ultimate bargaining chips that it never did before. a massive economic bargaining chip in the closure of the Strait of Hormuz. The nuclear question almost seems secondary now. It's almost like a foregone conclusion that the Iranians will pursue a weapon after this, which is why the U.S. has decided to, you know, allow the Saudis to enter in talks with the United States in some sort of nuclear partnership. I mean, all of this stuff, the nuclearization of the Middle East, a stronger, a more hardened Iranian regime, an Israel that is weaker on every democratic measure, but ever more fanatical, and the American body politic being caught in what you described, I think very accurately, a kind of a implosion, a chaotic implosion of the Republican Party has already happened. And the Democrats are now beginning to have a serious infighting as to what the future of that party will be. All of this is on account of really a very careless set of, I won't even call them strategies, impulses that this president brought and introduced into the American mainstream. And then, you know, the rest of us are meant to go and analyze and try to make sense of it. I think we live in a world in which Donald Trump's presence on the political stage has created all manner of disruptions and all the pre-existing disorders that existed, disfigurements that existed around the world, are manifesting themselves and seeing this as an opportunity to exert themselves. And the Middle East is really the central showcase of this.
0: And of course, in terms of both Netanyahu and Trump, who they really are and how they really operate has never really been fully explained to the people. Mm-hmm. The extent to which Trump is a complete idiot and ignoramus and a total amateur and an embarrassment is beyond belief what an incompetent he is. And he's surrounded by incompetence and yes men. So there's nobody around to restrain him as there was in the first term. And in many ways, the same is true of Netanyahu. The more you learn about what's really going on inside the Netanyahu family, I mean, apparently his wife and his youngest son basically tell him what to do. It's in other words, at a human level, right, these two leaders are just a total embarrassment.
1: Yes, they are. And at the same time, as I'm fond of reminding my students and my colleagues about this, is that they are two of the freest human beings on the face of the planet. I mean, think about that for a moment. There's no one with greater autonomy in this world right now than Donald Trump. And Benjamin Netanyahu, who has his ear, seems to be, through Jared Kushner, through various other donors of the Mar-a-Lago set, right? It also has this kind of total freedom. I mean, one way I think we need to really kind of look at these figures is that they are imposing their free will in a way that is so careless and without any regard whatsoever for any kind of order, international order, domestic order, you know, welfare of their own citizens, what have you. And, you know, this, I think that's the only logic I can kind of draw on when I look at how all over the place this White House has been just over the course of the last 2 years, coming in, taking a plane as a gift from Emir of Qatar, the president stealing the Nobel Prizes of other activists, you know, saying, I'm going to make Canada the 51st state. Oh, we're going to grab Panama. Oh, we're going to, you know, take Maduro in, install someone in place. You know, here are some tariffs for everyone else. Oh, I didn't like how your prime minister talked to me. Here's more, you know, tariffs coming your way. This level of absolute, you know, unconcern for anything else except yourself and just getting up every morning and saying, hi, I'm going to exert my freedom over everyone else, is really the essence, I think, of this period that we're living in. And it's only a handful of men who get to exercise it in just so unrestrained a way. And I think it's about high time that Democrats started to characterize it in this way. You know, this is not a constitutionally bound president. These are not individuals who think twice about the welfare of anyone else, even within their own orbits. You know, we've seen how vicious they can be against, you know, their own erstwhile allies as well. That, you know, it's high time we characterize it that way rather than kind of, you know, trying to pretend like there's some sort of policy program in place.
0: Well, but Hussein, I think more than exercising freedom and total power, which is what Trump clearly feels he has, and he wants to be a dictator, and he basically is determined to steal the next election because he knows he's going to lose, so he'll just steal it. Then it doesn't bother him in the slightest. He's been tutored by Roy Cohn to basically, you know, ignore the law, don't put anything in writing, and take care of yourself at first, which is what he does. But the other main motivation, it seems, for Trump, and to some extent Netanyahu, is just greedy and grift. That he's just making money hand over fist, monetizing the presidency. So I think his avarice is probably even greater than his narcissism.
1: No question about it. I think you're absolutely right. I mean, I almost take that for granted because it's been such a, you know, a central aspect of his character from the very beginning of his entry into public life as a business person. And so, yeah, no, I 100% agree with you that avarice is a huge part of this as well.
0: So just in closing then, are we to sort of accept this irony that I mentioned, that the Democrats have failed to bring down Trump, but then young Americans, particularly those gravitating towards the DSA, are furious with them and feel they failed them, and are looking around for younger, more dynamic leadership, and that the irony is that the people who are actually going to bring down Trump are these horrible fanatics in the Revolutionary Guard Corps in Iran, as opposed to the Democrats. So how do we live with that irony?
1: Well, I, you know, there is, to be fair, question to be asked is that do Democrats have any real power to bring down Trump? You know, I think personalist, highly charismatic leadership profiles are difficult to bring down unless you have an equally oppositional force of charisma against them. And I think the Democratic Party hasn't produced that yet. It's difficult to, you know, we saw Joe Biden was no match for this. You know, his 4 years of presidency was on a daily basis dominated by Donald Trump in the news. I mean, that's a remarkable thing, that the sitting president was almost like, you know, an afterthought. But the one who had, you know, how many, almost 100 indictments against them, managed to somehow come back and win power. Obviously, that story has been told and dissected. But I think to me, this comes down to, you know, when you have a large character who is avaricious, as you mentioned, who is power hungry, who is clearly just so unrestrained and is, you know, near the end of his life, so he doesn't care about the consequences, that you need a strong personality that rises up and focuses attention on the core issues and in a way that could get attention. And the Democratic Party, I think, has focused, as the Republican Party did in its primaries before Trump came to the scene, so much on, you know, intra-political party questions and policy platforms or what have you, that really missed the boat on this politics of personality. And I'm afraid until, you know, such countervailing personalities arrive, we're going to be stuck with this for some time.
0: Well, Hussein Banayeh, thank you very much for joining us here today.
1: My pleasure, as always.
0: And again, I've been speaking with Hussein Banayeh, who's an Iranian-American scholar and professor of international studies at Indiana University, who teaches Iran's political development as well as U.S.-Iran relations. He's the author of Hidden Liberalism, Burden Visions of Progress in Modern Iran, and his latest article at Foreign Affairs is When a Ceasefire is Really a Stalemate. We're going to take a brief station break and back, looking into how to build a bridge between college-educated voters who make up the base of the Democratic Party and the concerns of working-class voters who must be won over to win in competitive swing states.

0: Welcome back. I'm Ian Masters, and this is Background Briefing, available 24/7 at backgroundbriefing.org. And joining us now are Joan Williams, Distinguished Professor of Law and Hastings Foundation Chair Emerita at the University of California, Hastings College of Law in San Francisco, an award-winning scholar of social inequality. Her books include What Works for Women at Work, co-authored with Rachel Dempsey, Unbending Gender, Why Family and Work Conflict and What to Do About It, and White Working Class, Overcoming Class Cluelessness in America. Her latest book is Outclassed, How the Left Lost the Working Class and How to Win Them Back. And she has a new report at Equality Action Center, The Left's Coalition Crisis. Welcome to Background Briefing, Joan Williams.
1: Always a pleasure to be here, Ian.
0: Well, thanks for joining us. And the new report, The Left's Coalition Crisis, which you conducted through the Equality Action Center and joined by Jared Abbott with the Center for Working Class Politics. And I know that there's a poll suggesting that Democrats are in a crisis. So in terms of building a big tent, how do you see the current situation? Because there's obviously been a lot of fratricide between centrist Democrats and more progressive leftist Democrats, particularly in recently in the primary races in
1: Michigan. Wisconsin.
0: Yeah, in Michigan. And of course, today you have in Wisconsin a similar situation where a lot of people are concerned that the Democratic Socialists running for governor may lose and therefore let a terrible Republican in who will undo almost a decade of repair that the Democratic governor, Tony Evers, was able to do to overcome massive Republican gerrymandering.
1: Well, I think that the central message of the report is that moderates and progressives should stop fighting because they both have it half right. One of the things that I've been thinking about a lot is there's a 20th century comic named Will Rogers, and he said, you know, I'm not a member of any organized political party. I'm a Democrat. I think, though, we're at a moment where Democrats are in agreement that they need to center an economic message of affordability. And it's a rare moment when there's such consensus on that. The only thing that is the fly in the ointment there is that some people want to center a message of defense of democracy. Our report provides some very concrete guidance about which way to go. The defense of democracy or resisting authoritarianism is the number two priority of liberal college grads. But for the working class, of course, those are the voters the Democrats need a lot more of. For the working class, it's their 19th priority out of 20. So one really central message is that if you care about defending democracy, talk about economics and not only prices. That's often the affordability theme has talked only about prices. This kind of a retread of neoliberalism focused obsessively on prices. Workers also prioritize very highly good jobs, good wages, and economic opportunity. So there's some very concrete guidance in this report about what to prioritize economics and how to prioritize it. So it's not just moderation that Democrats need. On the other hand, it's not just unfiltered progressivism that Democrats need either, because in the report, Jared Abbott and I looked very closely at a wide range of cultural issues, and we documented absolutely massive gaps in support for progressive policies on everything from immigration to abortion to climate change and more. And so Democrats really have to think hard about those class gaps between their college-educated base and the working-class voters they need a whole lot more of. But what, again, the answer isn't moderation. Going to the center doesn't always work, we found, even on these cultural issues. What works is reframing your concerns around everything from climate change to gun policy to LGBTQ reframing those concerns in ways that connect with working class values. That will invariably involve changing messaging, and often it involves changing tactics, not abandoning cherished progressive values, but changing tactics in how to pursue them.
0: But Joan, some of the discussions I've had with progressive Democrats and democratic socialists, what seems to come through to me is a sort of frustration and almost disgust at how the Democratic Party has failed young Americans. And we're talking about one third of now identified Democratic voters as saying that they're Democratic socialists, and they're mostly young. And what they're basically saying is, look, the Democrats failed us. Hillary Clinton failed us. We got Trump back in 2016. Biden failed us, and we got him again in 2024. So how much is it really the need for people to fight back against this horrible creeping fascism?
1: Well, if you frame it like that, Ian, Democrats are not going to win back many working class voters. That's just not what their priority is. That's what our findings were. We asked all kinds of questions about Trump's corrosion of democratic values and institutions, and they were supported by usually around half of working class voters and almost invariably over 90% of college-educated elites. So yes, that's what's at the center of the vision field for college-educated elites. But if you really care that much about defending democracy, you will start to connect with the working class and talking about all the horrible things that Trump is doing, and there are a lot of them, is not going to work. It's just not going to work.
0: So is what Bernie and AOC are doing going against the oligarchy, is that working?
1: I don't love the word oligarchy, but I love the sentiment. Yes. I mean, Bernie had it right the first time. It's very important, we found, to use anti-elitist rhetoric. We found both in this report and in another report that's coming out right after Labor Day, it's very important to use rhetoric of fury with a rigged system. And you were talking about the fury of young college grads who are so furious about the fact that our economic inequality has gotten so bad that they now identify more with socialism than with capitalism. But that polling suggests that if you ask people about a free market, they are far more open to a free market than they are to capitalism. So there's a lot of economic fury going around. There's been economic fury, of course, in the blue-collar world for the last generation or two. What's hot is that inequality has gotten so bad that it's finally eviscerating the futures of young college grads, which is why they now feel more open to socialism than they did in the past.
0: So I know I'm going back a long way in history to Williams Jennings Bryan and McKinley, but there are obviously similarities with the original Gilded Age and the current Gilded Age. What about the possibility of reviving a coalition of the urban and rural poor, which is what Jennings Bryan put together, in the sort of umbrella of what you could loosely call the religious left? Is that, I know that the Reverend Barber is now conducting an effort along those lines to mobilize people to vote on moral grounds for working class justice.
1: Yeah, the group I focused on, actually, Jared and I focused on in this report, was not the poor. It was middle status voters in routine jobs. The way we operationalize that is households in the middle 50% by household income, non-college grads. And the reason we focused on those voters rather than low-income voters is because that is precisely these middle-income voters in routine jobs, that is precisely the group that is fueling the far right, not only in the United States, but throughout Europe. It is not the poor. Who unfortunately vote at far lower rates than this middle status group does. But the coalition that we were focused on, not saying that there isn't important also to forge a coalition with low-income people, coalition that we focused on was exactly these voters that have veered so sharply and so far to the right in recent years.
0: So we're hearing about that group, though, having second thoughts, having buyer's remorse because of the price of gas and the promises that haven't been fulfilled as Trump takes care of the plutocrats and not the workers or the people that voted for him. Is that wishful thinking on the part of...
1: No, it's not wishful thinking at all. In fact, Jared Abbott and I have written on this and are just about to come up with new data. The Trump long ago lost a large numbers of the Black and Latino working class voters who veered very sharply towards him in 2024. And in something close to a miracle, he's actually now, his support is eroding among white

0: with working class people, using language working class people can connect with, and values that they cherish.
1: So it's not because of Trump's racist attacks on Latinos and on blacks, particularly black women. After all, Doge fired 600,000 black women. So I don't think there's much doubt about the racism from both Trump and Musk.
0: None. No doubt. No,
1: But
0: none, no doubt at all.
1: that's a big factor.
0: Race is, Ian, race is always a factor in American politics. I once asked a historian friend of mine, when did this start? She said around 1640, that people started to use what's called the wages of whiteness strategy of say of trying to elites trying to attract the votes of poor and working class whites. By saying, well, you may not be rich, but at least you're white. Racism is a very important predictor of Trump voting by like three or four different measures of racism. But that's not enough people for Trump to keep winning. He wins because he also attracts the votes of other people who are furious about economics and a range of other issues. And studies show. Are not their attitudes towards race don't differ a lot from those of non-Trump voters.
1: My question was, are the defection of Latinos and blacks who voted for Trump in 2020, is that to do with the revulsion against his racism towards
0: Yeah,
1: Latinos and
0: 20 who
1: blacks?
0: voted for him in 2024. I'm sort of a data girl, Ian. I don't have data on that. I have my common sense, and my common sense tells me, yeah, racism didn't fly great with those folks. Neither did the fact that Latinos, even if they're citizens, can't walk the streets safely or feel they can't. I mean, how can that not be a huge factor?
1: Sure. So one of the things that Trump and the Republicans have done in order to peel off working class voters, of course, has been to label the Democratic Party as elitists, which is pretty rich given that the billionaire funding of the Republican Party now, with Musk about to put up at least 100 million, and he put up 300 million to get them elected in the last cycle. So is there any way to rationally, I mean, when I say rationally, I'm not sure rational arguments work in our politics anymore, but is there any way to refute that notion? In other words, you're an educator, Joan. The idea that you should discriminate against educated people is pretty ridiculous. And after
0: Well,
1: all,
0: Ian, I'm a little more sympathetic to that fury against elitism. I mean, one of the things that the report shows is that there are a whole long series of issues, from resisting authoritarianism to defense of democracy to climate change and all of these cultural issues, in which there are huge gaps between liberal college grads and the working class. And if you look at what side the Democratic Party has come down on lots of those issues, too often it comes down in the sides of what makes common sense to liberal elites. And what the report does is tries to face that in a frank and honest way. And to say, we have to understand that the intuitions that you have stem from the logic of your life. And the logic of my life as a frankly rich white woman is very different from the logic of lives of somebody in Kansas who has lived an economically fragile existence and felt very dissed for a generation or two because of deindustrialization. And if we want a coalition, we're going to have to understand that some of the coalition members that we need, working class voters, their intuitions and their truths are very different from ours. And we're going to have to build bridges to them and stop insulting them.
1: So, in the last minute, then, Joan, how do people get hold of your new report, The Left's Coalition Crisis?
0: Just Google the title and Equality Action Center, and you should.

0: get the report.
1: Well, I thank you so much for joining us here today, Joan Williams.
0: Thanks for the opportunity. Always a pleasure to talk to you, Ian.
1: Well, thank you, Joan. And again, I've been speaking with Joan Williams, Distinguished Professor of Law and Hastings Foundation Chair Emerita at the University of California Hastings College of Law in San Francisco, an award-winning scholar of social inequality. Her books include What Works for Women at Work, co-authored with Rachel Dempsey, Unbending Gender, Why Family and Work Conflict and What to Do About It, and White Working Class, Overcoming Class Cluelessness in America. Her latest book is Outclassed, How the Left Lost the Working Class and How to Win Them Back. And she has a new report, The Left's Coalition Crisis at the Equality Action Center and the Center for Working Class Politics. And we'll also provide a link to that report on our website at backgroundbriefing.org. We're going to take a brief station break. We're back with an assessment of how we got to the point where the world's most powerful and expensive military is running out of ammo.

0: Welcome back. I'm Ian Masters, and this is Background Briefing, available 24/7 at backgroundbriefing.org. And joining us now is Eugene Goals, a professor of political science at the University of Notre Dame. His work focuses on the intersection of national security and economic policy on subjects including innovation, defense management, and U.S. grand strategy. From 2010 to 2012, he served in the Pentagon as a senior advisor to the Deputy Assistant Secretary of Defense for Manufacturing and Industrial Base Policy, and he's the co-author of two books, Buying Military Transformation, Technological Innovation and the Defense Industry, and U.S. Defense Politics, The Origins of Security Policy. Welcome to Background Briefing, Eugene Goals.
1: Thanks. It's great to be here.
0: Well, thanks for joining us, Eugene. And what do you make of the surprise, apparently, at a meeting in Camp David recently? Apparently, President Trump got mad at Secretary of Defense, or Secretary of War, as Pete Hegseth likes to call himself, for the depletion or the knowledge or finding out that the U.S. key missiles were depleted, Patriot batteries by one half. I can't understand how this could have come as a surprise to anybody. How did this happen? How did we suddenly wake up one day and realize that we're running out of ammo?
1: Well, as you say, I'm not sure we woke up one day and realized we've been using missiles at a furious rate, actually for several years. It's not just in the Iran war. So, I mean, we've given or sold some to partners. We used a whole lot in the Red Sea a few years ago, trying to defend shipping, and then now in the Iran war. So we've been using them at a pretty fast clip, and we only have so many in the stockpile. Like, you don't buy the stockpile for a specific operation. You just buy how many you think you might need given some possible operations that you imagine. And if you end up firing more than you expected, or you doing more operations than you expected, and I think we've done both of those things, you deplete the stockpile. Now, the government has maintained quite steadily that we have plenty, that we're reserved enough for other contingencies to maintain the kind of deterrence that we want to maintain. No one knows exactly how many we've reserved or how many we have, right? Those are classified numbers, but people are starting to suspect. And I guess the president has started to suspect, or at least for a moment, he wanted to, you know, turn on the taps. The government talks a lot about putting the defense industry on a wartime footing, right? They want to be producing very rapidly. And so I think that's the source of the pressure, is that they just want more.
0: But if you go back to earlier in Russia's war on Ukraine, where the Ukrainians had a dire shortage of 155 millimeter howitzer shells, we then learned that there's only one factory here in the United States, in Scranton, Pennsylvania, that make them, and that the backlog was huge, and there's no way that they can meet the demand of coming from Ukraine. That sort of raises questions about, in general, is this a problem with the procurement and the military-industrial complex, in the sense that they tend to do big gold-plated items, they'd prefer a Rolex over a Timex, and that ammunition is too prosaic and not a top priority?
1: Well, I mean, I think a number of the munitions that we're talking about, Patriot missiles, THAAD missiles, Tomahawk missiles, precision strike missiles, these are all Rolexes, right? These are very expensive, very high quality weapons. So it's not exactly Rolex over Timex, but it is deployed systems more than the munitions that those systems fire. And I think, you know, that comes for a number of reasons. Like, this is not just the United States military. All militaries do this through history. The deployed systems, you don't buy munitions without deployed systems, but you can buy systems and deploy them and then later get around to buying the munitions. So there's an order of things that's natural in politics. The weapon systems as a whole are also much more identifiable politically. Like, they're the things that Congress discusses. People know where the factories are. They're large chunks of employment. They get kind of pork barrel incentives behind them, as well as strategic incentives, much more so than the munitions. And then there might even be strategic reasons, in the sense that people don't really know, other countries don't really know exactly how many munitions we have, but they can kind of count the number of aircraft or the number of deployed brigades we have in the army or something like that, that use the big weapon system. So if you're trying to maintain deterrence, you want to show that you have weapon systems, and you want to have enough munitions that you can do normal peacetime training and exercises and show people, hey, these things work. But, you know, until you get into an operation, you can get away with more systems than munitions. And so, like, there are good reasons why we buy the systems first. The problem is that if you then turn around and get into a lot of wars or execute a lot of operations or want to give away a lot of munitions to other countries that are in the midst of wars, then you have to reveal stuff about your stockpile that otherwise no one would pay any attention to. Like, that's where the rubber meets the road. I mean, no one really expects the peacetime industry to produce at the rate that munitions get used in war. You build up a stockpile and then you use the stockpile. And in fact, again, historically in the US and other countries, you always use more munitions than you plan for. So your stockpile's never enough. And so then you get in the war and you have to ramp up, and it takes you some time. And eventually you catch up and you start producing for the war. But, you know, in a sense, not sure anybody did something wrong by not having that many munitions. They followed reasonable incentives. Just now we're in the time where the situation has changed. And so we have to do what the incentives are for this situation, which is spend a lot of money and start to produce more.
0: So, Eugene, there's a report at The Atlantic that says that Patriot makers, that's Raytheon and Lockheed, are very concerned. They fear that if Ukraine is granted a license to make Patriots interceptor missiles, they could produce them faster at a significantly lower cost. Is that a factor? In other words, that we have the Pentagon procurement system based on cost plus, and almost everything has cost overruns and ends up costing a hell of a lot more than the bids indicate. So is that a subtext here? Because recently Trump promised the Ukrainians that they could make Patriot interceptors because they're getting pounded by Russian ballistic missiles and they have no defense. They've run out of Patriot interceptors. And Ukraine is a really surprisingly robust defense industry in spite of the fact that it's under constant fire. They currently produce about 10 million drones a year compared to 100,000 here in the United States.
1: Yes. So Ukraine, in a way, it's not surprising they have a robust defense industry, both because, you know, going back to Soviet times when Ukraine was part of the Soviet Union, they had many important defense factories in Ukraine. Like, there's a long history of Ukrainian defense production. And then also Ukraine has been at war for many years now. And so they've been ramping up production like crazy. Whatever they can do, they want to throw at this problem. So, you know, they're in a different position than the United States, and they have a robust defense industry. Now, making drones and making Patriot missiles are very different things. And drones are sort of low-end technology in a way. Now, people compare them, I think, rightly to fruit flies. Like, they're constantly innovating and changing. Like, the life cycle of a particular drone design is very fast. And so you need smart people and good production guys to keep changing and innovating and keeping up with the needs at the front. So I don't want to poo-poo what the Ukrainians are doing. It's very serious, and they're good at it. But that's not the same as cheaply and quickly making very high-end missile systems like Patriot interceptors, right? Patriot interceptors engage at very high speed. They have to put up with complicated guidance, maneuvering, high G forces, a whole set of things that, drones don't do. There's a lot of craft production and tacit knowledge that goes into producing these high-end systems, which is why it takes longer to ramp up production than ramping up something like drones, and why you might suspect that it's hard for Ukraine to just immediately build a new production line that would be better than Lockheed and Raytheon. We need new production lines, and it could be one in Ukraine. Like, that's a decision that we would have to make. But I don't think you should think this is about snapping your fingers and just copying what they do with drones to do it with Patriot interceptors.
0: But is there some truth to the fact that the Ukrainians and maybe others in Europe can make the same weapon systems a lot cheaper? In other words, we have definitely a lot of evidence over the years that a lot of price gouging goes on, a lot of cost overruns. Cost overruns seem to be absolutely goes with the territory, and that seems unreasonable.
1: Yes, I mean, the US defense industry produces very high-end products, and you get what you pay for, meaning you pay a lot. And a lot of times when you're pushing the state of the art, you hope you can produce it at a certain cost, so that's what goes into the contract. And then you have cost overruns because you have, you were over-optimistic. You have what they call the winner's curse, which is the person who bid most optimistically gets the contract, and then they find out they can't really do it. Not everything goes as well as they had hoped, and so there are cost overruns. And that's absolutely true. Like, we have a high-end, expensive defense industry that produces tremendous capabilities in the United States. Could other countries produce mature technologies at lower costs than the United States? Sure, sometimes that does happen. Lots of other efforts at co-production or exporting productions or license production produce, slightly lower quality at slightly higher cost, historically than the U.S. defense industry, right? It's sort of, you hope for the best, and maybe they would be cheaper, but Patriot weapon systems are not like getting cheap labor in another country doesn't help that much. These are not labor-intensive products, where they're highly skilled, very particular craft labor-intensive products. And so, producing them in a country with cheap labor doesn't move the needle very much. What moves the needle very much is competition, which this would add, and experience and getting, lower defect rates and things like that. And so the question is, the Ukrainians are very serious. They want this, and it's defending their country. Like, they're going to do as good a job as they can if they get to make this. And that incentive might work out great, but it's not magic.
0: Well, Eugene Gold, I thank you very much for joining us here today. I appreciate it.
1: Absolutely. Thank you.
0: And again, I've been speaking with Eugene Gold, who's a professor of political science at the University of Notre Dame. His work focuses on the intersection of national security and economic policy on subjects including innovation, defense management, and U.S. grand strategy. And from 2010 to 2012, he served in the Pentagon as a senior advisor to the Deputy Assistant Secretary of Defense for Manufacturing and Industrial-Based Policy. And he's the co-author of two books, Buying Military Transformation, Technological Innovation and the Defense Industry, and U.S. Defense Politics, The Origins of Security Policy. And this has been Background Briefing. I'm Ian Masters, and I'd like to thank producers Graham Fitzgibbon and Asher Price. And if you've missed any of today's program and would like to explore our vast archives, you can visit us at backgroundbriefing.org, where we'll include extended interviews searchable by topic and have made it easy for you to sign up for the daily email updates that provide links to resources, articles, and books discussed on the program. 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

0: you!
1: August 10th, 2026. Remember when Mondays in August were lazy, quiet summer days? Those were good times. Today, though, Trump's war on Iran is demanding a resolution, and it's crystal clear that the Iranians believe they are in a position to dictate terms to the United States. Iran and Oman have been negotiating terms for travel through the Strait of Hormuz, which runs between the two countries. Iran closed the strait when Trump and Israeli Prime Minister Benjamin Netanyahu initiated strikes against Iran on February 28, 2026. Before the war, more than 20% of the world's shipborne oil, and even more than that of its shipborne fertilizer, traveled through the strait, and their loss has dramatically impacted the global economy. Farmers around the world are having trouble obtaining fertilizer, and the price of oil, and the corresponding price of gasoline and diesel, have jumped dramatically. On Saturday, Iranian officials laid out a series of demands the U.S. must meet before they will reopen the strait. They say the U.S. must lift the naval blockade of Iranian ports and withdraw the U.S. military, permanently end the war against Iran and Iran's allies in Lebanon, Gaza, Yemen, and Iraq, and never threaten nor insult Iran in any language, essentially gagging Trump. They want an end to sanctions on Iran and the release of frozen Iranian assets. And they want reparations, all up front, as conditions for reopening the strait. In the past, sanctions relief and the release of frozen assets were made conditional on an end to Iran's nuclear program. Now, such a negotiation doesn't even appear to be on the table. And Iran is asserting its right to control traffic through the Strait of Hormuz, a choke point for global trade. Tolls on ships using the strait would provide significant funding for the Iranian regime. Foreign policy scholar and diplomat Philip Gordon, who served in the Biden White House, wrote, U.S. acceptance of Iranian control over the Strait of Hormuz is an extraordinary outcome, only made conceivable by an administration that squandered legitimacy, alienated allies, attempted regime change in a war it had not adequately prepared for, and that is being forced to accept a catastrophic outcome without viable alternatives. He suggested that, in other circumstances, Iran's closure of the strait by brazenly attacking maritime traffic and neighbors' civilian infrastructure would likely have justified and led to a united global response, like the U.S.-led naval escort mission during the Iran-Iraq War, the global coalition that reversed Iraq's invasion of Kuwait in 1991, the multinational naval force enforcing U.N. sanctions in the Gulf in the 1990s, or the U.N. Security Council sanctions on the Iranian nuclear program in the 2010s that led to the JCPOA. Instead, he wrote, the U.S. and other countries are now being forced to accept an outcome that would have been unthinkable before the war, but seems to have become unavoidable because of it. Yesterday, Trump told Barak Ravid of Axios, we're low-keying it, explaining, we're only semi-negotiating with them. We are just watching Iran with its huge inflation and the fact they have no money. He stressed that Iran's in an economic crisis, and that since oil prices have come down slightly in the U.S., gas prices have eased enough to provide some relief to consumers. It'll work out, Trump told Ravid. It always works out. It's like a chess game. But Trump's mood had changed by today. At 12:31, he claimed Iranian negotiators had never before mentioned reparations for the damage done to Iran during the five-month conflict, although the Memorandum of Understanding he signed on June 17th clearly calls for the establishment of a $300 billion fund for Iran's reconstruction and economic development, suggesting either that Trump has forgotten what was in the agreement or didn't know. Trump posted, I am likewise demanding compensation from Iran for all of the people that they have killed and gravely wounded with their roadside bombs and many conflicts for which they are famous. I have instructed my representatives to put this firmly into any and all future negotiations. An hour later, he added, also, Iran should be responsible for the damages and death caused to the people of Lebanon, Syria, Yemen, and Gaza. Later, when a reporter asked Trump when he thought the Strait of Hormuz would open, he answered, well, it's open now. It's open now. Look, the only one that has control of the Strait of Hormuz right now is the United States Navy. Iran apparently wants its part of the agreement up front because it doesn't trust Trump to follow through once the Strait is reopened, and there is reason to doubt that he will, or can, deliver on his promises. Yesterday, Netanyahu openly rejected the plan that Trump announced as a done deal less than 2 weeks ago to end the fighting in Gaza. On July 30th, Trump posted that his Board of Peace reached a historic agreement for the complete disarmament of Hamas and all other armed groups in Gaza. This is in exchange for the withdrawal of Israeli forces there. This is a monumental step toward lasting peace and security, Trump wrote. 1 year ago, there was a violent, raging war, humanitarian crisis, and hostages kept in brutal captivity, he wrote. But now there was a historic breakthrough. Congratulations to all on this amazing development that everybody said could never be achieved, he wrote. At the time, Netanyahu expressed skepticism, but today he openly broke with Trump. When asked about the rejection, the White House told reporters to talk to the Board of Peace. While much of the focus of the media has been on Trump's bumbling in the Middle East, the administration has been busy working to reshape Latin American countries into right-wing protectorates of the United States. In Colombia's recent election, Trump endorsed a right-wing millionaire lawyer who had never before run for office, Abelardo de la Esparrea. De la Esparrea holds both U.S. and Colombian citizenship and is a Republican who supports Trump. De la Esparrea won a close election, and as soon as he took office, replacing the leftist Gustavo Petro, the U.S. pledged $1 billion in assistance to Colombia as part of a security package to support President Abelardo de la Esparrea's administration in achieving our shared goals, the White House said. Tyler Pager, Julian E. Barnes, and Francis Robles of the New York Times reported on August 7th that the administration has been looking for a similarly cooperative leader for Cuba. In a search for more regime alteration than regime change, they write, the administration has pressed its spy agencies to identify someone in the mold of Delcy Rodriguez, who became Venezuela's interim president after U.S. forces captured the previous leader, Nicolas Maduro, in January. U.S. officials viewed Ms. Rodriguez as a pragmatist who could seamlessly assume power and would be willing to work closely with them, the journalists report. The plan appears to be to get Cuba to open its economy to private enterprise, including U.S. businesses, buy oil from the U.S., and push out the Russian and Chinese intelligence operatives there. The U.S. Central Intelligence Agency, Pager, Barnes, and Robles note, has secretly established a Cuba task force. Their New York Times colleague, Adam Entus, reported on August 5th that the task force includes case officers who recruit and manage spies, intelligence analysts, officers who conduct cyber operations, and officers who specialize in covert influence operations. Sources told Entus that the plan appeared intended to create rifts among those in Cuba's political elite to enable the rise of leaders willing to agree to Trump's demands. Trump's assumption of control over Venezuela seems to have been the model for attempts to take over other countries. Last September, the Trump administration began strikes against small boats in the Caribbean and Eastern Pacific that Trump claimed, without evidence, were being operated by narco-terrorists from Venezuela. Then the U.S. began to seize vessels allegedly carrying sanctioned Venezuelan oil. On January 3, 2026, in a nighttime raid, the Trump administration conducted airstrikes in Venezuela and removed Venezuela's president, Nicolas Maduro, and his wife, Celia Flores, taking them to New York to face federal narco-terrorism and drug trafficking charges. Although opponents of Maduro, who had seized power after losing a presidential election, cheered the raid in the belief that Trump would help them put opposition candidate Edmundo González in power, exiled opposition leader Maria Corina Machado gave Trump her Nobel Peace Prize medal after the raid in an apparent attempt to create goodwill. In fact, the administration supported Maduro's vice president, Delcy Rodriguez. On January 5th, it formally recognized her as Venezuela's head of state. Venezuela's high court disagreed. It called Maduro's absence a kidnapping and determined that under the country's constitution, Rodriguez could act as president for 90 days, a period the National Assembly could extend for another 90 days. But if Maduro didn't return after either 90 or 180 days, the absence must be considered permanent. At that point, the Constitution requires elections to be held in 30 days. When Rodriguez's first 90 days were over, there was no public announcement that the National Assembly, which is controlled by her political party, had extended her acting presidency. July 3rd marked 180 days since Maduro's kidnapping. As Antonio Maria Delgado of the Miami Herald reported, in late July, the U.S. Department of Justice asked the U.S. District Court for the Southern District of Florida to dismiss a lawsuit filed by three Americans against Rodriguez, accusing the Maduro government, which was well known for human rights abuses, of torture. The Justice Department called for the dismissal on the grounds that Rodriguez is entitled to immunity as Venezuela's head of state, thus underscoring that Trump intends for her to run the country. Delgado called it an extraordinary step. Negotiations are underway for a new election, but opposition leader Machado has been excluded from them. On August 6th, seven Democratic senators, led by Adam Schiff, a Democrat of California, wrote to Secretary of State Marco Rubio, reiterating that Rodriguez is still the acting president rather than the head of state, and putting the administration on notice that its increased support of the same officials who contributed to the Venezuelan government's lengthy and well-documented record of human rights abuses and violations is alarming. And we urge the State Department to recommit to its long-standing practice of calling attention to human rights violations committed by the Venezuelan regime and exerting pressure on regime officials to end these abuses. An exclusive story tonight by Dan Lamoth, John Hudson, Andrew Botran, and Joyce Soyun Lee in The Washington Post revealed the utter cowardice behind Trump's authoritarian aspirations. Leaving Turkey on January 8th after the NATO summit, the day after he had renewed strikes on Iran, Trump made a show of switching from the newly outfitted plane given to the U.S. by Qatar to an older plane that had served as Air Force One before Trump got the Qatari jet. The journalists who were traveling with the president and some of the White House staff moved with the president to the older plane for the leg of the trip that would take them to Britain. But the journalists report that Trump and some of his aides secretly left the older plane in a container lowered into an airport catering truck and were transferred to a smaller plane for the trip. There had apparently been credible Iranian threats against Trump's life, and so officials turned to a plan to hide him, even from senior U.S. officials. To do so, they left the journalists and staff on the plane that would use the Air Force One call sign, turning them into a decoy for an Iranian strike. White House staffers instructed journalists to lower their shades when they entered the plane. Trump secretly reboarded the bigger plane in Britain and was filmed coming down the stairs, suggesting he had been on the flight. Then he boarded the Qatari jet, along with the press pool and the staffers who had been on Air Force One for the trip from Turkey. On the flight, Trump briefly spoke to reporters, who asked why they had been asked to lower their window shades on the previous flight. It was, "Because you're probably on a dangerous flight because of the sleaze bags that we have to deal with," Trump said. He added that there are threats against his life all the time, and that, "I'm number one on their list, before you. But if I go, you go, right? Perhaps someday you'll want to change professions." Blue Sky national security commenter Angry Staffer wrote, "So, I completely understand secreting the President of the United States away from a credible assassination attempt. But leaving the entire Air Force One crew, press pool, and so on to play decoy is some..."
0: Hi, my name is Kathy, and I live here in the Grand Valley. I like to hike Devil's Canyon and go cross-country skiing, and I really like to listen to KWSI Grand Junction 100.3.

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1: 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I'm series producer Paul Ingalls, today with Avishai Artsy.
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1: Every year, the Nobel Peace Prizes are handed out, and every year, the laureate or laureates receive a lot of attention.
3: The Felix Houphouet-Boigny Peace Prize has been awarded to
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5: Zimbabwean President Robert Mugabe has won the Confucius Peace Prize.
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7: Two journalists won this year's Nobel Peace Prize.
8: The United Nations World Food Program is the winner of this year's Nobel Peace Prize.
9: She's now making history. Malala Yousafzai, learning she is now the youngest winner of the Nobel Peace Prize, just 17.
10: It's a prize for Ethiopia and a prize for Africa. The words of Abiy Ahmed after winning this year's Nobel Peace Prize, the Ethiopian Prime Minister.
1: The Nobel Peace Prizes were established by Alfred Nobel, the Swedish inventor and philanthropist, and have been handed out since 1901. Committee members in Norway meet privately to consider nominees and put forward their own names. They look for world leaders who advance the cause of peace. But in recent years, the process has come under scrutiny. Some critics say the prize has lost its way by honoring leaders who later fuel wars and deny massacres instead of cultivating peace around the world. Our correspondent today is Avishai Artsy. And Avishai, when we asked you what peace topic you might like to report on, you chose looking at peace prizes, including these discussions about how the Nobel Prize has been thought of in recent years. Why did you want to look at peace prizes in the first place?
11: Yeah, the Nobel Peace Prize has always seemed like an odd contradiction to me. I've always associated prizes with competitions, you know, like in sports or entertainment, or in being really good at something like writing books or making scientific discoveries. But, you know, peacemaking is hardly a competitive field, and it's rarely achieved by one person or even one group. And also, one person's hero is another person's political opponent. So, you know, some say it's more often a political act to give out a prize like this. And peace is transitory, you know, and that's become an issue for the Nobel Committee. And finally, there's been a conversation for years about reforming the process for selecting the Nobel Peace Prize laureates. And it seems like that conversation has gained traction following a few problematic laureates, let's just say, in recent years, which we're going to get into in a minute.
1: Right. Well, our intro segment included mentions of other peace prizes that I'm guessing most people don't know much about. I didn't know about several of them, but what are two or three that are fairly well established that people might want to keep an ear out for besides the Nobel Prize?
11: One interesting one is called the Right Livelihood Award. It's a Swedish prize that was created in 1980 by a Swedish-German philanthropist, Jakob von Uexküll. He had proposed two new Nobel Prizes for environmental work and for promotion of knowledge. When the Nobel Foundation shot down that idea, he decided to create his own award, at first selling his stamp collection to pay for the prize money. It's often called the Alternative Nobel, and it's given to efforts that the founder thinks are being ignored by the Nobel. Recent recipients include Greta Thunberg, the climate activist, the American lawyer and activist Brian Stevenson, and the Iranian lawyer Nasrin Sotoudeh. There are also awards that are given out by regimes that could be considered hostile. You know, when a journalist and opponent of the Nazi Party won the Nobel in 1935, Adolf Hitler established the German National Prize for Art and Science, which was given out every year to three German citizens, and that award lasted until the start of World War II in 1939. And in 2010, the Confucius Peace Prize was established in China, part of the country's reaction to the Nobel Peace Prize laureate that year, the late dissident and author Liu Xiaobo.
1: So, Avishai, give us a quick preview of our two guests today and why you chose them to speak to.
11: So later in the show, we'll hear from Dr. Comfort Iro. She is the president and CEO of International Crisis Group and its former Africa program director. She spent her career working on conflict prevention, management, and resolution, and I'm going to ask her about that, along with her thoughts on the Nobel Peace Prize. But first, we're going to hear from Dr. Kjetil Trunvoll. He's a professor of peace and conflict studies at Oslo New University College in Norway. He heads the consulting firm Oslo Analytica. His research has focused on the East African countries of Eritrea and Ethiopia, and he's been a vocal critic of how the Nobel Peace Prize is handed out. And I asked him to talk about how the reputation of the Nobel Peace Prize has come under question in the last few years.
12: Well, the perception of the prize has changed or shifted somehow, I would say. It is still considered generally as the most prestigious prize within its field, but recent controversial laureates have possibly undermined some of the prestige and honor of the prize, in the sense that the prize has become more contested.
11: Right, and one of those recipients is Abiy Ahmed, the Prime Minister of Ethiopia. He was awarded the prize in 2019 for helping to end his country's long-running war with Eritrea. And the prize committee cited his, quote, efforts to achieve peace and international cooperation, and in particular for his decisive initiative to resolve the border conflict with neighboring Eritrea. Why was the prize committee hopeful for his reforms when they decided to award him the prize?
12: The committee based their decision on what Abiy did in terms of political reforms from the day he took power in April 2018 until the end of December that same year. So it was a rather narrow window of time they considered his actions against. And during that time period, Abiy Ahmed instigated radical reforms in Ethiopia. He started a political diplomatic dialogue with a neighboring country, Eritrea, and its president to settle the long simmering border conflict. And he also showed engagements in other regional affairs, like political transitions in both Somalia and Sudan. So those are the three issues the committee used as legitimate reasons to grant him the award. First and foremost, the peace dialogue with Eritrea. Secondly, the domestic political reforms in Ethiopia. And thirdly, his regional role as a political broker, so to say.
11: And so what was then the reality of what was happening in Ethiopia, and what was Abiy doing during this time?
12: The controversy, or the criticism raised against the Nobel Committee, is the fact that already from the fall of 2018, we saw that some of the reforms were actually stopping up and even backsliding. And certainly from early 2019, we saw that the peace process with Eritrea was kind of meeting severe obstacles, so to say. And also the domestic political reform agenda were losing pace. He started to rearrest journalists and harassed opposition members and so on and so forth. So by October 2019, the time when the Nobel Committee made their decision, we already knew that the two key reasons for granting him the award were not that positive, that they were backsliding, that the momentum had stopped both in the peace process and in the domestic reforms. So in my regard, and other observers as well, we say that the risk assessment undertaken by the committee were too weak, that the prize were premature. The processes on the ground should have been played out in a longer time span before the committee reached such an important decision.
11: Can you speak generally about what Abiy has been doing in the Tigray region in northern Ethiopia?
12: In December 2019, just after Abiy Ahmed returned from Oslo after receiving the Peace Prize, just a couple of days after that, he decided to dismantle the government party coalition, EPRDF, replacing it with a new unitary party called Prosperity Party. The consequence of that was that the key member of the former government alliance, the Tigray People's Liberation Front, TPLF, they withdrew from the government. They said that this goes against our policy and it goes against both constitution and election laws of Ethiopia, the way the new government party was formed. And from that day and onwards, it was only a matter of time before an armed conflict should break out between the regional government of Tigray and the federal government of Ethiopia. A conflict which had several triggering factors until eventually the armed confrontation started in the beginning of November in 2020. And since then, Ethiopia have experienced a devastating, bloody civil war. The biggest war fought in the world in 2021 took place in Ethiopia in terms of numbers of troops involved, in terms of battle death, in terms of IDPs and casualties of the war.
11: And is there a sense that the Nobel Peace Prize may have in fact exacerbated the situation in Tigray, and that the international goodwill that came from the prize in some ways gave Abe cover to plan the war there?
12: Yes, there are different interpretations to that question. It seems that the Eritrean president, Isaias Afwerki, when he entered into the diplomatic peace dialogue with Abiy Ahmed, his intentions were not to create peace, so to say, but to push his own agenda to pursue a conflict with Tigray and TPLF. But I don't think Abiy Ahmed at that time had the same idea. But it gradually evolved into an alliance then between these two so-called peacemakers, that this peace alliance turned into a war alliance to fight together against Tigray Regional State and the TPLF regional government. Both had the same agenda later on to marginalize and possibly even exterminate the TPLF, as they themselves have claimed is the objective of the war.
11: You were in touch with Ethiopian officials around that time of the Nobel Peace Prize being awarded to Abe. Were they, in a sense, upset and frustrated with the prize going to him, given what was going on there?
12: I think many observed that the prize emboldened Abiy Ahmed to pursue his political agenda internally in Ethiopia, meaning the establishment of a new unitary party and pushing his ideology of a more centralized Ethiopian state. This is the core reason for the outbreak of conflict, so to say. The ones advocating a decentralized, devolved federal system versus the political bloc advocating a more centralized, strong Ethiopian government. So giving the award to Abiy Ahmed, he interpreted that as recognition also of his new policy and political reforms in Ethiopia to centralize the Ethiopian state. And yes, there were very high-ranking members of his government party who told me that they placed the Nobel Committee responsible in the sense that when he came back from Oslo after receiving the prize, he dismantled the old party and established a new Prosperity Party as a direct kind of having received an international go-ahead and acknowledgement of his policies. Of course, that is, in my view, to blame the Nobel Committee for something which is really not their responsibility directly. But we see, obviously, that Abiy Ahmed have effectively used the prize in the early phase of his premiership to position himself politically and to shove it off, so to say, as he has an international backing to pursue his domestic policies.
11: Now, the Norwegian Nobel Committee did hear this criticism and issued a rare rebuke of Abe in January 2022. What did they say? And in your opinion, do you think it went far enough?
12: Well, since the outbreak of the war in November 2020, the Nobel Committee has received increasing criticism, both from internally in Ethiopia, obviously, from the Tigray and other belligerent parties, but also internationally. initially also for granting the prize to Abiy, but also for staying quiet, not commenting upon the outbreak of the war. And this pressure to comment on the events in Ethiopia has increased over the time span of the war. So eventually, the chair of the Nobel Committee, Mrs. Berit Reiss-Andersen, she was forced to come out with a public statement, which is quite unprecedented in the history of the Nobel Committee. This is only the second time the committee comments upon political affairs in the home country of the laureate, so to say.
11: Who does make the decision of who gets a Nobel Peace Prize? I mean, there's a selection committee, but who's on it and how do they get to be on it? And what is the criticism of that process?
12: Well, Alfred Nobel, in his testament and will, he gave the responsibility to the Norwegian parliament to appoint the members to the committee. There are five members in the committee. Up till quite recently, more or less all these members were ex-parliamentarians or even active parliamentarians and politicians of Norway. For instance, the former chair of the committee who stepped down, he was the ex-prime minister and ex-foreign minister of Norway. So it has been a very close political connection between the political elite in Norway and the Nobel Committee. Although the Nobel Committee has insisted upon their political neutrality, so to say. But that's the facade, to be rather blunt. Now, we have members of the committee which have not a background from the parliament. There is about 50-50, I would say. So some of the political parties then, instead of nominating their own ex-members of the parliament, they have nominated experts in the field, so to say, both academics and practitioners, to have a seat in the committee. The committee receives sometimes several hundreds nominees every year. And they have an initial screening in their secretariat at the Nobel Institute. And they have various shortlists where they then invite in experts to evaluate and comment the nominated individuals or organizations. And finally, the committee will have a very short list of maybe a handful of candidates. They are deliberating upon who should be granted then the prize for that year. All the discussions and deliberations and procedures in the Nobel Committee are confidential, and they are locked down for 50 years before the archives are made public for research. So we don't really know the concrete discussions and decisions behind a laureate being awarded the Nobel Peace Prize until 50 years after.
11: And given that many of the selection committee members are former politicians and ex-parliamentarians, is there a sense that some of these decisions might be geopolitically motivated, that they might be in the interest of the Norwegian government, and that might be swaying the decision process?
12: I won't say it is in the interest of the Norwegian government per se, because some of the prizes have been very controversial in the eyes of the government and has actually made the Norwegian foreign policy much more complicated and difficult, because it has been granted to people who have a controversial standing in their home country. But what we do know is that, you know, these are all Norwegians, basically from the same background, the same social elite, with the same upbringing, and the same perceptions of life and of politics and foreign policy. So we do see a very strong bias towards, if I may say, white, European, American, male laureates. A very high overrepresentation of American laureates, for instance, considering the potential candidates all around the world. So that is influencing, and of course what they feel as relevant from a Nordic, Norwegian, social democratic worldview influences who should receive the prize.
11: in a column in The Guardian, you called for all of the members to collectively resign in protest against the war in Ethiopia. Can you explain why you want that and what process should replace the one that we have now?
12: Well, I made that call because the Nobel Committee and its traditions says that it is impossible to revoke a prize once it has been granted. And they have also said that it is impossible for the committee, after granting the prize, to actively criticize or engage in the context if the laureate misbehaves. So since they kept quiet on the war in Ethiopia, since they kept quiet that their most recent laureate, Prime Minister Abiy Ahmed, were responsible as the head of government for massive, widespread and systematic war crimes and human rights abuses, I felt it necessary to encourage the committee then, since they could not revoke the prize, since they could not comment upon the situation in Ethiopia, to step down collectively. And by doing so, that would be interpreted worldwide as a direct protest against the actions of their Nobel Peace Prize laureate.
1: Dr. Shatil Trunvol, talking with our correspondent Avishai Artsi. Dr. Trunvol is a professor of peace and conflict studies at Oslo New University College in Norway. We'll have more with our conversation with him and soon Comfort Iro, president and CEO of International Crisis Group. All ahead on Peace Talks Radio right after this break.

0: 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I'm series producer Paul Ingalls. 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That's peacetalksradio.com, including the one that you're listening to right now, focusing in on the ups and downs of the Nobel Peace Prize in recent years. Our correspondent, Avishay Artsy, continues his conversation with Dr. Kjetil Trunvoll, who is the professor of peace and conflict studies at Oslo New University College in Norway. He's commented recently about the need for reform in the way that the Nobel Peace Prizes are handed out, particularly since our recent laureate, Prime Minister Abiy Ahmed, has drawn criticism for his role in war in Ethiopia since receiving the Nobel Peace Prize. More now from Avishay Artsy's interview with Dr. Kjetil Trunvoll.
1: Now, Abe was in his first year of office when he received the prize in 2019, and that recalled another controversial prize that was given to former U.S. President Barack Obama in 2009 during his first year as president. Can you recount why that choice was controversial at the time and continued to be afterwards?
2: Yeah, because also Obama had only been in office for about 1 month before the nomination period was closed. And it was way too premature. And the prize to Obama reflects possibly the political positioning of the Nobel Committee and its members. The fact that we saw many in Norway looked upon Obama as countering, so to say, representing the US we want to see. The democratic, the social-oriented young, aspiring, even black politician, countering some of the Republican sentiments, which doesn't really play well in the Norwegian political discourse. And it was premature in the way that Obama, later on in his during his presidency, undertook several controversial conflict engagement. His ramping up of the drone warfare, for instance, which took place under Obama's presidency. So it was later on a lot to criticize his international peace engagement, so to say. It wasn't that rosy and positive as the Nobel Committee wanted it to be.
1: Can you recount some of the other prize recipients that were controversial either at the time that they were given the prize or afterwards when it came out that maybe they weren't working for peace as much as the prize committee hoped they would?
2: Well, the most controversial one, which had been discussed also more recently, was the prize to Aung San Suu Kyi from Myanmar. When the prize was given, it was not that much controversial. She had been in house arrest for years and years, representing the civil opposition to the military junta in Myanmar. But later on, when she was released and became part of the government and head of the government, her government undertook or continued what has been termed then as a genocidal campaign against the Rohingya people of Myanmar, the small minority. That was the first time when that took place, and again, when international criticism were directed towards the committee for keeping quiet on the atrocities undertaken by a former laureate, they were forced to come out and comment upon that in public. But there have been a number of controversial prizes. For instance, the prize to the European Union, which was given not that many years ago. In Norway, that created a lot of negative reactions because Norway is the only country in Europe which have voted twice no to join the European Union. But at the same time, the argument from the committee was that the establishment of the European Union have kept Europe at peace for several decades. And hence, European Union should also be viewed as a peace enforcing community, so to say, in the European context. There are controversial prizes to Middle Eastern politician Yasser Arafat, the head of the Palestinian Liberation Organization, PLO, for instance, in his endeavor together with the Israeli prime ministers to create the peace in Palestine, Israel. Laureates in during the Vietnam War, for instance, were controversial. So there are a number of prizes which have created reactions based on context of war and so-called peace processes. But there are different categories. What is interesting to see is that the committee over the last couple of decades has moved away from the more classic awarding of a peace process or engagement to broadening the definition of what the prize is about or what peace is about. Climate and environmental politics has been awarded. More general freedom of expression and human rights concerns have been awarded. It is a watering out of the more stricter definition of a peace process or disarmament as the testament of Nobel wanted the prize to be granted on.
1: Right. Yeah. The 2021 recipients were both journalists, and some critics said, well, yeah, certainly freedom of the press is important, but didn't Alfred Nobel create this prize to give to leaders who were working towards disarmament? And what does journalism have to do with that, right? That it's kind of expanded well beyond the initial scope of the prize. Many of the picks are aspirational. These are people often handed the prize for what they hope to accomplish or what they've talked about being able to accomplish or having taken early steps towards peace. But isn't that a good thing? I mean, shouldn't we be trying to get people to work towards peace early on in the process and not only give it in retrospect? I mean, maybe that's one of the powerful things about the Nobel Peace Prize is that it can have a positive impact in the world.
2: Certainly so. And the committee is very clear on that, that there are kind of two different reasonings for granting the prize. One is for kind of accomplishes well done in the past, or for an organization who always do good work, like the 2020 prize to the World Food Programme of the UN, for instance. No one can dispute that they are, in general, doing good work and their objectives are well. And that's a safe kind of prize to give. But then the committee also says that they want to use the prize as an encouragement to continue a peace process or to encourage the parties in a conflict to come together to create peace, which is a much more forward-looking and much more politicized motivation for a prize. On those occasions, we also see that those prizes have been most discussed and have also faced the strongest criticism when the peace process have faltered and failed. So it is a dilemma, obviously, of the committee to constantly keep the prize relevant in today's context. It's a very old prize. It has been given out for 120 years. So it has to renew itself and it has to make itself relevant in every year. So it is a dilemma on then how bold should the committee be and how contemporary, how current should the prize be in order to draw attention to a conflict context or to a particular topic they feel is relevant to the prize itself.
1: We've talked about some of the controversial recipients. Are there overwhelmingly positive recipients, people that have won the prize that you think there's no question that they should have received that prize?
2: In my view, there are a lot of laureates which are not controversial. But that, you know, that's because of my political standing. A laureate, I would say, deserve the prize. Will someone else say wouldn't, you know, shouldn't get the prize? So I don't know. For instance, Jimmy Carter, your own former president in the US, he received the prize in 2002. In many Norwegians' eyes, Jimmy Carter is a true, genuine character who works for the betterment of all people within many sectors of society. And the Carter Center does tremendous good work in various conflict contexts and peace centers. But in the US, for instance, the prize to Jimmy Carter will be more controversial than as seen from Norway or from Europe. So I think this is that's a difficult thing to say that and that laureate is non-contested or non-controversial, because it all depends on your vantage point and on your own political context.
1: But then there are recipients like Martin Luther King Jr. or the Dalai Lama or Malala Yousafzai that it would be hard to find reasons why they should not have received the prize.
2: Certainly so, from my point of view too. Those you mentioned there are all very good laureates. But in China, which is a considerable big demographic size and political actor in the world today, they will have viewpoints that the Dalai Lama might not be the right laureate. So again, these need to be contextualized. But I'm not saying that everything is relative here. But I think the fact that we give this prize from a certain perspective as the five members of the Norwegian Nobel Committee have and their understanding of the world, which is an understanding which is extremely particularistic. It is extremely embedded in our understanding of politics, culture, history, and the worldview as seen from Oslo.
1: Finally, would you say the Nobel Peace Prize has had a mostly positive, negative, or neutral impact in promoting peacemaking around the world?
2: I would certainly say it has it has had a positive impact. It is a very, very important prize as it put focuses on an important topic in general and also on specific issues or areas of concern we all should be working towards to elevate, so to say, be that a conflict context or freedom of expression or human rights concern in general. It is a positive prize, and I think the committee should be praised for continuously making it relevant, although I can disagree with some of its decisions. In the overall work they do is diligent and thorough, and they are trying to balance many concerns in that whole process. The thing I wanted to see is again reflecting upon the very narrow representation in the committee, all being Norwegians, all coming from the same social strata, all having more or less the same educational background and the same worldview. I would have recommended a much more internationalized committee where you can bring in different perspectives from different cultural and political contexts into the committee, which might have balanced more some of the discussions and some of the laureates being awarded.
0: Dr. Kjetil Trunvoll is a professor of peace and conflict studies at Oslo New University College in Norway and head of the consulting firm Oslo Analytica. You can hear Avishay Artsy's entire interview with Dr. Trunvoll at our website, peacetalksradio.com. 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We're the radio series and podcast on peacemaking and nonviolent conflict resolution. I'm series producer Paul Ingalls with correspondent Avishay Artsy today. You can find all of our episodes dating back to 2002 at our website too, peacetalksradio.com. Peace is a noble thing to pursue, but achieving and maintaining peace is easier said than done. Peace prizes may reflect the hope for peace more than the reality of it. Dr. Comfort Iro is president and CEO of International Crisis Group and its former Africa program director. She spent her career working on conflict prevention, management, and resolution, which we'll hear more about just ahead. But first, Ms. Iro had this to add to our discussion about peace prizes, including the Nobel Peace Prize.
3: There's a lot of controversy around peace prizes, especially if they don't deliver peace. I think a number of people have become despondent, for example, with things like the Nobel Peace Prize, ones that are tied to specific political leaders. I mean, there's nothing inherently wrong with the idea. I would argue that peace prizes, for me, are far more about the giver than the recipient, including the Nobel Peace Prize. And that's problematic for numerous reasons. I wouldn't necessarily focus on the Nobel Peace Prize. It's one amongst many. It's the one right at the top of the podium. But these awards, these prizes, venerate people for what they've done, or what they stand for, or what it is that the givers hope that these personalities will do. But that ends up giving recipients a platform that they may not be well equipped to use in the right way, especially if those prizes are given to politicians. Politicians, for example, are still politicians with all the compromise and the inconsistency that that entails. Icons may become politicians. People may have laudable principles on some issues, but not on others. Or those principles may turn out to have been instrumental rather than deeply held. And some people who have contributed greatly to resolving a specific conflict may have little to contribute on others.
1: We've seen well-documented examples of militaristic actions by such prize recipients as Ethiopian Prime Minister Abiy Ahmed and Burmese politician Aung San Suu Kyi. And I think it shows us also that peace may be achieved in the short term, but it's more difficult to maintain peace in the long term. Do you think the Nobel Peace Prize, in fact, did more harm than good in the situation in Ethiopia?
3: The slow train towards war would have happened regardless of the Peace Prize. One may want to argue that there may have been international naivety on those who conferred the Peace Prize on him, assuming that it would change Prime Minister Abiy's character and rule. And at the time, we already saw indications that that would not be the case with Prime Minister Abiy.
1: I'm looking at the Nobel Peace Prize for 2021, and its recipients were both journalists, Maria Ressa and Dmitry Murata from the Philippines and Russia, respectively. Can you talk about how you view freedom of the press as a precondition for democracy and lasting peace?
3: Of the key indicators that one looks for to see that a country is moving towards instability, repression, or that it's moving towards authoritarian trend, it is that issue about the freedom of the press, the freedom of expression, and the closing of the political space. This, for me, already raises the alarm bells as well, when a country seeks to control the narrative as well. I mean, it already sends a dangerous signal. Also, how far can you control the narrative? There are still other ways in which societies are able to get their message out. And the fact that the Nobel Peace Prize was given to two journalists who fought in the name of freedom of expression, who fought in defense of journalistic freedom, for me already sends out an important message to all leaders that seek to repress, that seek to curtail, and oftentimes arrest people for freedom of expression. This, for me, sends out an important signal that you can attempt to squash, you can attempt to silence, but we will still be able to get the truth out, still be able to get the facts out, and still be able to do our work in different ways.
1: Is there someone that you wish would receive the Nobel Peace Prize?
3: Oh,

0: needs to highlight the human cost and the sacrifice for countless people. It's global. It's many civilians finding ways in which to supply food and medicine, finding ways in which to harbour people fleeing from the front lines. Those are the people that we need to recognise them. And I don't know that a peace prize is enough to do that. I think finding a way in which to end wars is going to be the key to helping us doing that.
1: We're hearing from Dr. Comfort Iroh, President and CEO of International Crisis Group. And Avishai Artsy's conversation with her will continue right after this short break.

0: It's Peace Talks Radio, the radio series and podcast on peacemaking and nonviolent conflict resolution. I'm series producer Paul Ingalls, today with correspondent Avishai Artsy, who now continues his conversation with Dr. Comfort Iro, president and CEO of International Crisis Group.
1: The International Crisis Group, which you now lead, has a mission of preventing wars and ending deadly conflict by offering analysis, recommendations, and advocacy. And the mission statement includes that the crisis group sounds the alarm to prevent deadly conflict. But does the world listen when that alarm is sounded? You know, the ICG warned that the Tigray war was coming, but diplomats and the media doubted it. So even when you can see the likelihood of war coming, how do you convince people of something that they're not willing to see?
2: So one of the big challenges, you know, for crisis group, and that we've noticed and we continue to raise, is that gap between early warning and then early action as well. We've always said that we've got to find a way in which to seize the moment, that wars can be prevented, they can be mitigated early. Now, if there's a clearly crafted political and sort of diplomatic engagement as well. And oftentimes that has become more difficult because we are living in an increasingly polarized international community, where regional geopolitical rivalries have weakened diplomacy. We're seeing it today, for example, in relation to Ukraine. We saw it in the past over in relation to Syria, and we're seeing it ongoing today in relation to the South China Sea. So we do need to find, and we still need to find a way in which to carefully weave a framework of diplomacy and continue to create that political space for crisis management, you know, to avert or mitigate looming conflicts as well. But that the challenge really is between the early warning and the significant early warning, and then getting the appropriate early action to avoid the Ukrainians, to avoid the Syrians, to avoid what we're seeing right now playing out in the international arena. It's true that it's a struggle to focus on conflict prevention. It's true that, you know, there's a lot of focus instead on the symptoms as opposed to the cause. But it's also true that there are good examples when conflict prevention or preventative diplomacy is given a chance that you can get the right results as well.
1: You just spoke of the importance of preventative diplomacy. Anne Applebaum recently wrote in The Atlantic that, quote, the new breed of autocrats, whether in Russia, China, Venezuela, or Iran, aren't interested in treaties and documents. They only respect hard power. So in such cases, are the old rules of diplomacy still useful, or do you need to focus on economic tools like freezing bank accounts or cutting off gas exports, things like that?
2: Well, I mean, right now we're talking in the context when we've seen the most maximalist of sanctions

0: been imposed, for example, on Russia, on Putin specifically in relation to Ukraine. So this is war by other means in a sense as well. This is a rare moment in international relations in terms of interstate conflict as well. I agree with Anne Applebaum's own assertions. In a sense, this isn't the age of autocracy, but it's not new, right? We've dealt with previous authoritarian leaders. What is often interesting is that those authoritarian leaders also want to engage in these international platforms. So while they may criticize multilateralism, while they may criticize all these processes, they also continue to engage in these processes and use them to assert their own sort of position, to justify their own position, or to put their case forward. We saw it, for example, with the Russian permanent representative in the UN in the Security Council, how they used that chamber to articulate their position, but also to find allies in their company as well. So I think one of the significant developments also that has emerged out of Ukraine is just the rapid unity that we're seeing. Large parts of the world have become unified because of the horror of the sort of the brazenness in which Moscow has rolled its tanks to the borders and into parts of Ukraine. That itself has generated a level of defiance in reaction to that as well. And who knows what's going to happen next, but I don't think we should ignore this important moment that we've also managed to achieve some degree of unity or consensus about what this means.
1: As we speak, the world's attention is focused on Ukraine, but we all know that some wars get more attention than others. Russia's invasion of Ukraine has captured the West's attention in a way that other recent wars, like those in Yemen or Ethiopia, simply haven't. So why is that, in your view, and is there a way to change that?
0: No, I mean you're right. I mean, and exactly, and this is one of the reasons I think you also had some countries who abstained instead or struck a more neutral tone instead in relation to Ukraine, because there was that concern of double standards. There was that concern also that because this was a European conflict, that it somehow mattered more. I mean, I think we at Crisis Group have been very clear that the reason why Crisis Group exists is to continue to throw the spotlight on those forgotten conflicts, those unknown conflicts, those countries that may appear to lack the same strategic importance as the Ukraine. So, for example, you're right to mention Yemen. Yemen's war faded from the headlines, for example, in 2021, but it remains devastating. And, it could get worse this year. The same with Ethiopia. But the reality also is that there's a limit to what diplomats can absorb. There are so many files, for example, on the desk of the United Nations Security Council. And what we've seen is that oftentimes there's a limited capacity to what a lot of the world leaders can absorb. And our job is to continue to throw a spotlight, to warn, and to make sure that we don't lose sight of these crises.
1: If I could ask maybe a more personal question about your interest in this topic, Dr. Iroh, you were born in London and raised in post-Civil War Nigeria, and you've been working in the field of conflict resolution your whole career. You were appointed Crisis Group's president and CEO in December 2021. So you believe that peace is possible, that conflicts can be resolved. Are you still as certain of that as you were when you began your career, and what keeps you working towards that goal?
0: Oh, I absolutely believe it. That's why I came to Crisis Group, because I do see opportunities for peace. I mean, our mission, our byline, preventing war, shaping peace, I fundamentally believe in that. It's always about finding the right moment in which to, not only just sound the alarm, but to knit together very carefully policy messages that aims to sort of nudge international opinion. It takes time. It requires you to be patient. It requires you to be very strategic. It requires you to talk to all sorts of people, some people that you do not want to talk to. It requires you to mobilize various actors, political, media, other activists to not only warn early, but to take action. And even once crisis has broken up as well, is continuing to look for ways in which to keep the door to diplomacy open. And I fundamentally believe in that. If we didn't, crisis group wouldn't exist. And despite the horrors of today, and despite what we see in the headlines, for example, in relation to Ukraine, we can point to other places. I mean, look at Colombia and the peace deal that we struck there in 2016 with the FARC. Look at Liberia, where I had my very first peacekeeping mission in Liberia. Look at Sierra Leone. These were countries that at the time were knee-deep in civil war and crisis. So there are opportunities, and we exist to find those opportunities. And I think it's an important mission that we've got at Crisis Group.
1: You know, I recently read an editorial by the historian Yuval Noah Hariri in The Economist, where he asked kind of a fundamental question: is change possible? He said, can humans change the way they behave, or does history repeat itself endlessly, with humans forever condemned to reenact past tragedies without changing anything except the decor? So this asks kind of a fundamental question, like, is peace actually possible, or is war just going to be an innate fact of human life? What do you make of that question?
0: War is going to be there, but so is peace. I wouldn't look at it in a very narrow lens. You know, I've just cited, you know, 3 or 4 conflicts where we found resolution. There is tension in our societies. I mean, it's when humans interact, you know, there is that sense already of tensions in our social contract as well. But at the same time, we also see the peaceful coexistence. I mean, we see more and more crisis, but we also see generations who want change. You know, a very youthful generation getting on the streets protesting for change, and some of them doing it peacefully as well. So I wouldn't say there was an inevitability of war, and I wouldn't say that peace is often hard to attain. But of course, the path to peace is often long, hard, and dangerous, but it does require people who have a real understanding of the psychology of the conflict actors, who understand the dilemmas, and who are able to think of creative and innovative ways in which to balance the different compromises and the different demands of various actors as well.
1: I'd like to ask you a question about climate change, because as we look around the world and we see these wars raging across the globe, there's this looming threat of a climate crisis that is threatening an extinction-level event. Can you fight against war and climate change at the same time? Do you need peace in order to unite global powers against a threat this large?
0: Yeah, for me, of all the crises that we face, of all the terrible human toll, the displacement, the bleakness of the world, I think the most significant one for me is the climate change. I see that as the mega trend alongside the pandemic as well. I mean, it's still hard to say what the direct link is between, for example, climate change and conflict, but we do see the immediate impact. So the most destabilizing impact, for example, will be the impact of population movement over the next 5 to 10 years. And the reason why Crisis Group now has inserted climate change into its own conflicts to watch is because we see the relationship between water scarcity, resource competition, and political instability, how climate change is impacting that, and they are also impacting climate change. We have taken on this work because it's an existential crisis.
1: In addition to the traditional risks that ICG looks at, there are also these emerging risks like cyber or remote warfare, food insecurity, or public health as they relate to conflict dynamics. What are the risks that we're not thinking enough about?
0: You've talked about climate change. The other issue that I think that we need to look at is digital technology. You know, you've seen the role of Facebook, of Twitter, you know, of WhatsApp. These are already sort of defining and redefining the conflict landscape. We're seeing the net effect of how new technologies or new technological advancement in warfare is enhancing or changing or impacting battlefield dynamics. So we saw how the use of drones, when they were inserted into Nagorno-Karabakh, for example, or Ethiopia, or even in Libya, how that altered battlefield dynamics. So, and we've seen how these various new innovations can enable or foment unrest. They can be used increasingly, and we do see them used by leaders to suppress dissent, to wage war. And we've also seen how they're creating new security challenges. And they also further polarize already polarized societies as well, especially in terms of social media. I mean, already we had the traditional use of radio, for example. We saw how that was misused in the context of the Rwandan genocide, for example, or even in the post-election violence in Kenya, how hate speech and how the radio became the oracle for spouting out some very polarizing language. So it's not that it's new, but in terms of the future of conflict, we really have to be paying more and more attention increasingly to how these new weapons contribute to waging war and suppressing dissent and fueling more instability.
2: That was Dr. Comfort Iroh, President and CEO of International Crisis Group. 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Nola Daves Moses is our executive director. Ali Adelman composed and performs our theme music. For Avishai Artsy, I'm Paul Ingles. 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
1: Start your Sundays with a dose of environmental consciousness on Eco Justice Radio, right here on KWSI 100.3, every Sunday at 6:30 a.m. Brought to you by DEER, Desert Ecosystem Analysis and Restoration.

0: suggested that in other circumstances, Iran's closure of the strait by brazenly attacking maritime traffic and neighbors' civilian infrastructure would likely have justified and led to a united global response, like the U.S.-led naval escort mission during the Iran-Iraq War, the global coalition that reversed Iraq's invasion of Kuwait in 1991, the multinational naval force enforcing UN sanctions in the Gulf in the 1990s, or the UN Security Council sanctions on the Iranian nuclear program in the 2010s that led to the JCPOA. Instead, he wrote, the U.S. and other countries are now being forced to accept an outcome that would have been unthinkable before the war, but seems to have become unavoidable because of it. Yesterday, Trump told Barak Ravid of Axios, we're low-keying it, explaining, we're only semi-negotiating with them. We are just watching Iran with its huge inflation and the fact they have no money. He stressed that Iran's in an economic crisis and that since oil prices have come down slightly in the U.S., gas prices have eased enough to provide some relief to consumers. It'll work out, Trump told Ravid. It always works out. It's like a chess game. But Trump's mood had changed by today. At 12:31, he claimed Iranian negotiators had never before mentioned reparations for the damage done to Iran during the five-month conflict, although the Memorandum of Understanding he signed on June 17th clearly calls for the establishment of a $300 billion fund for Iran's reconstruction and economic development, suggesting either that Trump has forgotten what was in the agreement or didn't know. Trump posted, I am likewise demanding compensation from Iran for all of the people that they have killed and gravely wounded with their roadside bombs and many conflicts for which they are famous. I have instructed my representatives to put this firmly into any and all future negotiations. An hour later, he added, also, Iran should be responsible for the damages and death caused to the people of Lebanon, Syria, Yemen, and Gaza. Later, when a reporter asked Trump when he thought the Strait of Hormuz would open, he answered, well, it's open now. It's open now. Look, the only one that has control of the Strait of Hormuz right now is the United States Navy. Iran apparently wants its part of the agreement up front because it doesn't trust Trump to follow through once the strait is reopened, and there is reason to doubt that he will, or can, deliver on his promises. Yesterday, Netanyahu openly rejected the plan that Trump announced as a done deal less than 2 weeks ago to end the fighting in Gaza. On July 30th, Trump posted that his Board of Peace reached a historic agreement for the complete disarmament of Hamas and all other armed groups in Gaza. This is in exchange for the withdrawal of Israeli forces there. This is a monumental step toward lasting peace and security, Trump wrote. 1 year ago, there was a violent, raging war, humanitarian crisis, and hostages kept in brutal captivity, he wrote. But now there was a historic breakthrough. Congratulations to all on this amazing development that everybody said could never be achieved, he wrote. At the time, Netanyahu expressed skepticism, but today he openly broke with Trump. When asked about the rejection, the White House told reporters to talk to the Board of Peace. While much of the focus of the media has been on Trump's bumbling in the Middle East, the administration has been busy working to reshape Latin American countries into right-wing protectorates of the United States. In Colombia's recent election, Trump endorsed a right-wing millionaire lawyer who had never before run for office, Abelardo de la Esparrea. De la Esparrea holds both U.S. and Colombian citizenship and is a Republican who supports Trump. De la Esparrea won a close election, and as soon as he took office, replacing the leftist Gustavo Petro, the U.S. pledged $1 billion in assistance to Colombia, as part of a security package to support President Abelardo de la Esparria's administration in achieving our shared goals, the White House said. Tyler Pager, Julian E. Barnes, and Francis Robles of the New York Times reported on August 7th that the administration has been looking for a similarly cooperative leader for Cuba. In a search for more regime alteration than regime change, they write, the administration has pressed its spy agencies to identify someone in the mold of Delcy Rodriguez, who became Venezuela's interim president after U.S. forces captured the previous leader, Nicolas Maduro, in January. U.S. officials viewed Ms. Rodriguez as a pragmatist who could seamlessly assume power and would be willing to work closely with them, the journalists report. The plan appears to be to get Cuba to open its economy to private enterprise, including U.S. businesses, buy oil from the U.S., and push out the Russian and Chinese intelligence operatives there. The U.S. Central Intelligence Agency, Pager, Barnes, and Robles note, has secretly established a Cuba task force. Their New York Times colleague, Adam Entus, reported on August 5th that the task force includes case officers who recruit and manage spies, intelligence analysts, officers who conduct cyber operations, and officers who specialize in covert influence operations. Sources told Entus that the plan appeared intended to create rifts among those in Cuba's political elite to enable the rise of leaders willing to agree to Trump's demands. Trump's assumption of control over Venezuela seems to have been the model for attempts to take over other countries. Last September, the Trump administration began strikes against small boats in the Caribbean and Eastern Pacific that Trump claimed, without evidence, were being operated by narco-terrorists from Venezuela. Then the U.S. began to seize vessels allegedly carrying sanctioned Venezuelan oil. On January 3, 2026, in a nighttime raid, the Trump administration conducted airstrikes in Venezuela and removed Venezuela's president, Nicolas Maduro, and his wife, Celia Flores, taking them to New York to face federal narco-terrorism and drug trafficking charges. Although opponents of Maduro, who had seized power after losing a presidential election, cheered the raid in the belief that Trump would help them put opposition candidate Edmundo González in power, exiled opposition leader Maria Corina Machado gave Trump her Nobel Peace Prize medal after the raid in an apparent attempt to create goodwill. In fact, the administration supported Maduro's vice president, Delcy Rodriguez. On January 5th, it formally recognized her as Venezuela's head of state. Venezuela's high court disagreed. It called Maduro's absence a kidnapping and determined that under the country's constitution, Rodriguez could act as president for 90 days, a period the National Assembly could extend for another 90 days. But if Maduro didn't return after either 90 or 180 days, the absence must be considered permanent. At that point, the Constitution requires elections to be held in 30 days. When Rodriguez's first 90 days were over, there was no public announcement that the National Assembly, which is controlled by her political party, had extended her acting presidency. July 3rd marked 180 days since Maduro's kidnapping. As Antonio Maria Delgado of the Miami Herald reported, in late July, the U.S. Department of Justice asked the U.S. District Court for the Southern District of Florida to dismiss a lawsuit filed by three Americans against Rodriguez, accusing the Maduro government, which was well known for human rights abuses, of torture. The Justice Department called for the dismissal on the grounds that Rodriguez is entitled to immunity as Venezuela's head of state, thus underscoring that Trump intends for her to run the country. Delgado called it an extraordinary step. Negotiations are underway for a new election, but opposition leader Machado has been excluded from them. On August 6th, seven Democratic senators, led by Adam Schiff, a Democrat of California, wrote to Secretary of State Marco Rubio, reiterating that Rodriguez is still the acting president rather than the head of state, and putting the administration on notice that its increased support of the same officials who contributed to the Venezuelan government's lengthy and well-documented record of human rights abuses and violations is alarming. And we urge the State Department to recommit to its long-standing practice of calling attention to human rights violations committed by the Venezuelan regime and exerting pressure on regime officials to end these abuses. An exclusive story tonight by Dan Lamoth, John Hudson, Andrew Botran, and Joyce Soyun Lee in The Washington Post revealed the utter cowardice behind Trump's authoritarian aspirations. Leaving Turkey on January 8th after the NATO summit, the day after he had renewed strikes on Iran, Trump made a show of switching from the newly outfitted plane given to the U.S. by Qatar to an older plane that had served as Air Force One before Trump got the Qatari jet. The journalists who were traveling with the president and some of the White House staff moved with the president to the older plane for the leg of the trip that would take them to Britain. But the journalists report that Trump and some of his aides secretly left the older plane in a container lowered into an airport catering truck and were transferred to a smaller plane for the trip. There had apparently been credible Iranian threats against Trump's life, and so officials turned to a plan to hide him, even from senior U.S. officials. To do so, they left the journalists and staff on the plane that would use the Air Force One call sign, turning them into a decoy for an Iranian strike. White House staffers instructed journalists to lower their shades when they entered the plane. Trump secretly reboarded the bigger plane in Britain and was filmed coming down the stairs, suggesting he had been on the flight. Then he boarded the Qatari jet, along with the press pool and the staffers who had been on Air Force One for the trip from Turkey. On the flight, Trump briefly spoke to reporters who asked why they had been asked to lower their window shades on the previous flight. It was, "Because you're probably on a dangerous flight because of the sleaze bags that we have to deal with," Trump said. He added that there are threats against his life all the time and that, "I'm number one on their list, before you. But if I go, you go, right? Perhaps someday you'll want to change professions." Blue Sky national security commenter Angry Staffer wrote, "So, I completely understand secreting the President of the United States away from a credible assassination attempt. But leaving the entire Air Force One crew, press pool, and so on to play decoy is some sick."
1: Like Tom Hartman? Enjoy Democracy Now! Check out the new schedule of talk shows here on KWSI 100.3 Grand Junction, Colorado.

Palestinian oud musician Huda Asfour performing in our Democracy Now! Studio. This is Democracy Now!, democracynow.org, The War and Peace Report. I'm Amy Goodman. We're broadcasting from London today and tomorrow on Thursday. As we go back to the Gaza Tribunal, one of the witnesses was plastic surgeon Dr. Victoria Rose. She first joined Missions to Gaza through the charity Ideals in 2000.

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1: Welcome to Breakthrough Radio, the best of breakthrough news brought to you for 1 hour each week. I'm Sean Blackman. 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
2: The Trump administration, Amanda, is using, as you know, the full weight of the federal government, the FBI, DHS, the IRS, the Treasury Department, to go after the American left in a way we haven't really seen in modern history. And this isn't like hypothetical or an exaggeration. It's an actual architecture that's already been built and is being implemented as we speak by the most aggressive figures in this White House, people like Stephen Miller and Marco Rubio. I mean, really the whole Trump gang. The framework that ties it all together is this presidential memo that was signed last September that almost no one has read. It's called National Security Presidential Memorandum 7, or NSPM 7. And here's what it does. It points a 10-agency counterterrorism task force as domestic terrorism and organized political violence. And it defines those targets very broadly, broadly enough to sweep in really anyone whose politics they don't like. And it's based specifically on, you know, people promoting ideas of anti-capitalism and what these people consider to be anti-Americanism, which could simply mean like having the wrong views on immigration or race or gender that conflicts with what, you know, this current administration says is right. And it goes after not just individuals, but the networks around them. So we're talking about, you know, funders, nonprofits, newsrooms, anyone who shows up to a protest. The IRS has stood up what it literally calls a mission control command center to comb through nonprofits. The FBI has a permanent NSPM 7 joint mission center whose stated job is to proactively identify networks. This is the security state of the U.S. repurposed and aimed inward in many ways at us, right? And it's already producing the kind of sentences that belong in dystopian, you know, blockbuster films. Take the Prairie Land case in Texas, which we've covered on the show, where one defendant got 30 years for moving a box of his own political zines out of his house. His co-defendant got 70 years after being acquitted of the violent charges against her. It's the same playbook as past waves of anti-left hysteria. You know, you criminalize the association, criminalize the belief. But this time the state has some new tools and it's going quite smoothly for them. So our guest, our next guest, wrote the definitive piece on all of this for The Nation magazine. She's an independent journalist based in Burlington, Vermont, Hannah Riley Fernandez. Hannah, welcome to BT Live.
3: Thanks for having me.
2: Well, thank you so much for joining us. I mean, your Nation piece is so important. I really encourage everybody who can to go read it. It's called The Chilling Trump Order Threatening All Americans, Why National Security Presidential Memorandum 7 is So Important. Now, NSPM 7 is quite a mouthful, right? I think, you know, the sort of bureaucratic dryness, right, of National Security Presidential Memorandum 7, right? It's part of how something like this that's so dangerous really flies under the radar. So In simple terms, what can you tell our audience, what actually is NSPM 7 and what are some of the clearest examples of how it's already being used against people?
3: Yeah, it is. It's a real mouthful. And I want to start by saying that it's so every president has these kinds of memos. They're typically not about domestic issues. I think all of the other Trump NSPMs are, you know, about the Iran and Cuba and China, whatever, the sort of international bogeymen that he likes to go after. So NSPM 7 is the first one that says, like, no, the threat is here. It is Americans. So it's a directive, which basically means it's not binding. It's a memo, but it tells federal prosecutors around the country sort of how to act. And NSPM 7 is asking prosecutors around the country to go after domestic terrorists who they define, you know, as you already said, basically as people who have any kind of opposing views to what the federal government is doing now. So they explicitly say, you know, views of anti-Americanism, anti-capitalism, anti-Christianity, views that differ from the government's on immigration, on race, on gender, which is pretty broad. And I would say functionally defines, you know, more than half the country probably as domestic terrorists. Hmm.
0: Hannah, you write in your Nation piece that what changes from era to era is not the targets. Those stay remarkably constant, but the cost, both legal and technological, of providing association and manufacturing criminality. So I was wondering if you could walk us through that. You know, how is this different from the Palmer raids, McCarthyism, COINTELPRO, and even the last 20 years of the state losing, like over and over, when it went after Occupy, Standing Rock, the George Floyd uprising? And where does the war on terror machinery, like the Patriot Act, the data brokers, the surveillance build out, you know, where do they fit into this cycle or making the cycle work where the others failed?
3: Yeah. I mean, the, you know, overall, I think that this memo, which I should say a couple of days before the memo came out, Trump sent out this other thing designating Antifa as a domestic terrorist group. Obviously, I think this audience knows that Antifa is not an organized group. It's an ideology that is against fascism. And yeah, this has been, you know, we've been building up to this for decades at this point. And I think it's worth being clear that this is not just the Trump administration. He's sort of taken it to a new level, but this is a road that has been long graded by both the Republican Party and the Democratic Party. Including, you know, Bill Clinton in the 90s passed sort of a seminal act that started to define domestic terrorism differently in 2001 with the Patriot Act. I mean, it was just like an absolute wish list of everything that police had been asking for decades, which is the ability without a warrant to look really, really closely into someone's life and to be able to sort of manufacture criminality based on what you believe and the kind of life you are trying to lead because of that. So this has been happening for a while, but I think what is really different, and again, you know, when I was writing about this, I'm always trying to straddle the line of like, a lot of this is new and unprecedented and scary. And also like leftist movements have been surveilled and criminalized for as long as this country has been a country. And if you lean too much on that, this is scary and unprecedented, I think it makes people just want to stay home and not protest what's happening, which obviously is not what we want. And if you lean too much on, well, it's always been this way, I think people kind of shrug it off. So really trying to find the line there of saying, yes, this has always happened, but now we live in a country that is so heavily surveilled. And this is, I'm an absolute broken record about this, but I think the surveillance infrastructure is what makes this really different. You know, there is the federal surveillance apparatus. And then there's like a million different private surveillance apparatus that have sort of grown on top of that. So whether you are at a protest and, you know, a flock camera sees your car go there or sees you go there and Clearview AI has scanned your face from, you know, a Facebook post that you made in 2009. So they're able to say, yes, this person went to a No Kings protest, which, you know, there's evidence from Electronic Frontier Foundation, who do great work on this, that that Flock does have surveillance of these kinds of protests. You know, your neighbors have Ring cameras. There's just, you know, I could go on and on, but basically it is really increasingly easy for the government to now, you know, sort of manufacture criminality in a case. And again, this has been happening for a long time. But if you think about the time and the resources that had to go into something like COINTELPRO infiltrating, you know, whatever, insert movement for a better world, that took a lot of resources and it took like actual people, you know, gaining the trust of folks in the movement, doing this subversive work to try to undermine it. And the indictments that we're seeing come out now, not all of which are explicitly saying that they are because of NSPM7, but I think we can conclude that if there is a, you know, an indictment against protest or dissent, basically since September of last year. It is inspired by this. The kinds of things that they are calling overt acts of conspiracy, you know, to commit terrorism. Many of them are things like they can see that you went to a protest. They can see, because of a digital footprint, that, you know, you joined a certain Signal group. They can see that you were in a Facebook group. It's just because we are so heavily surveilled, it's made all of this much easier, cheaper, faster, for the government to use against us.
2: Yeah. Earlier this week, we had Daniel Bogoslaw on, who's a national security reporter. He wrote this piece for Reason. You probably saw it about the FBI basically putting out like calls for AI companies to come on board to try to to help with the FBI terrorist watch list, and specifically emphasizing putting people on the watch list who are on the left, or what they consider left. And I mean, what you point out is so important, is these are thoughts that actually would include over half the country being potential terrorists, right, or I guess extremists, right? And I want to talk about that, the idea of criminalizing thought, because you make this argument in your piece that sounds so dystopian, but it's very real. You say that two things are being newly criminalized under NSPM7. And it's not violence, by the way. The first thing is the group, and the second thing is thought. You write, the state no longer proves what you believe by what you did. It proves what you did by what you believe. So can you elaborate a bit on that? How does the law get there? And, you know, why is something like designating Antifa, right, which isn't actually a real thing, and no one's actually a member of Antifa that they belong to, why is designating a group like that, and perhaps what they're promising to do soon, which is designate other groups, why is that so useful to them in the context of these, you know, of the criminalization of group and thought?
3: Yeah. I mean, I think it's worth going back to 2023 in Atlanta, where there was this this sprawling, you know, 100+ page indictment of the group, you know, allegedly, who was trying to stop Cop City from being built. For folks who don't know about it, this is a police militarization facility that was being built on like beloved forest land right after the uprisings in 2020, at a time that Atlanta really didn't want this. And there was a lot of opposition locally to it. And when I think police found themselves unable to contain this uprising, this opposition, through sort of their traditional routes, they brought the federal government in, and the state of Georgia had this really wild RICO prosecution of 61 people that they were trying to prove were all this cohesive group. And if you read the indictment, it's still online. Search Cop City RICO indictment PDF. I encourage it. It's pretty wild. It is many, many pages of just criminalizing what is like pretty basic leftist organizing. So this includes, you know, mutual aid efforts. Some of the things that landed people in the RICO were things like signing a form with ACAB instead of their name. And you can see this in the Minneapolis indictment, which also tried to make this cohesive group out of people who were protesting, to be clear, the murder by violent state agents of two of their neighbors, which happened in this January. Some of the overt acts that they say bind these group together, things like wearing a gag sweatshirt that says "I'm Antifa," you know, handing out flyers, attending a meeting, things like this. And the Prairie Land case, which I think is sort of the most egregious example of how NSPM7 is going to be used. They charged an entire group of people who showed up to a noise demonstration at an ICE facility. One person fired a gun to, in their perspective, and I very much believe this to be true, to stop the officer from firing on unarmed protesters. Because this happened, they charged basically everyone who they could get into their dragnet there. It started, I believe, with over 22 people, and then eventually 9 went to trial. But none of them had anything to do with this one shot that was fired. But they were basically prosecuted as if they had all done it. And to be clear, a lot of these people didn't know each other before showing up that day. This is true of a lot of protests that folks go to. You know, you hear that your neighbor has been disappeared or shot, and you have an impulse to go out and do something about it, to be among other people of conscience who are moved by it. And for the government, it's just very easy to get prosecutions if you can say, you know, this was a criminal conspiracy. This was planned. They're all members of Antifa. They all, you know, showed up with the intent to fire off this shot, whatever. And, you know, I talking about the Prairie Line case, I think it's worth mentioning. It feels almost tired to bring up January 6th as a counterexample, but I believe a cop like actually died as a result of that. And, you know, obviously we know that everybody involved got pardons. The sentences were nowhere near as long as they were in Prairie Land. The person who ended up shooting this officer defensively, the officer did not die. He was released from the hospital within 24 hours. The person who fired that defensive shot got a 100-year sentence. Mm-hmm. And you juxtapose that to January 6th, where, you know, there were multiple deaths and a police officer, I think it was a national Capitol police officer, actually died. So yeah, it's just a way to sweep up multiple people in these prosecutions. And I think it's also pretty clearly like a scare tactic. This idea that if you go to a protest, you could then be criminalized for something that someone else did. And I think they're hoping that will mean that people stay home. Mm.
0: Well, Rania alluded to this earlier, but this escalated crackdown on the left isn't something that's foreign to us. You know, the House Ways and Means Committee a couple weeks ago, they subpoenaed us, Breakthrough News, along with Tricontinental and the People's Forum, demanding internal communications in our financial records, which are protected under the First Amendment. So this didn't come out of nowhere. And the committee in their letter, they explicitly pointed to our coverage, accusing us of promoting anti-American views, pointing to our coverage of ICE, pointing to our coverage of U.S. foreign policy on the genocide in Gaza. And press freedom groups have warned that no newsroom in America is safe. So how do you see this investigation into a left-wing newsroom like ours fit into this conversation around the NSPM7 machine that you've been, you know, describing and writing about? Does it fit into the nonprofits part of the memo?
3: I mean, I would say just off the bat, like, a free press is the most threatening thing to a fascist government. And it's a classic immediate first response, I think, to make sure that the only thing that people are reading are the government, you know, the propaganda that they want out there. And I think it's worth mentioning that it's just ludicrous. You know, I want to sort of zoom out and actually look at what we're talking about here. The left has been accused of, you know, of terrorism, of political violence, all this stuff for decades, frankly. And in part, I think the right does really good messaging around this. When we actually know that the things that the left is responding to is violence. And I think it is so important for all outlets. And obviously y'all do this very well, which is in part why you're in the crosshairs now. But it's so important when you're covering protests to talk about what the protesters are responding to. They are often responding to state murder, to armed agents of the federal government, you know, out in the streets, murdering people with impunity, which is incredibly serious and deserves a response. We have to find a way, and I hope that other outlets will start to do, you know, similar coverage, which is just saying, you know, we're done with that framing. We're done pretending like the quote unquote violence, you know, from the left is anything compared to what we're seeing from the right, which is like actual literal fascist authoritarian violence. A free press that pushes back on that framing is is incredibly threatening to a fascist regime. So I think it makes a lot of sense. I think that we should expect to see, you know, more of this kind of repression. There's a great quote from one of the organizers at the Atlanta Solidarity Fund who was initially caught up in this RICO, where he says, a plan to avoid repression is a plan to lose. So sort of this understanding that this is going to happen. It's happening because we're living in an increasingly fascist, authoritarian regime, and we shouldn't expect to be able to do anything, you know, at the outset about repression, but what we can do is plan for it and be thoughtful in how we, you know, we support each other, the mutual aid that we can provide, all of these different ways that we can plan for this. And yeah, I think that there will be more outlets, that will fit into the administration's crosshairs. We should expect that. And we should also know that we can fight back against that.
2: Well, Hannah Riley Fernandez, thank you so much for your work on this. Again, Your Nation piece, fantastic work titled "The Chilling Trump Order Threatening All Americans." We really appreciate you.
3: Thanks for having me.
4: Breakthrough.
2: I had some comments I wanted to make about the Abdullah Sayed victory, because I people who've watched this show and have seen me talk about the Democratic Party know that I am not some like rah-rah for the Democratic Party kind of person. But what happened on Tuesday was actually, in my opinion, a political earthquake in Michigan. And I want to talk about that, not from even the horse race aspect of it, but just like even from like a personal aspect of it. Because with Abdullah Sayed as the Democratic nominee for U.S. Senate, I mean, he hasn't become the senator yet. We'll see what happens in November. But he defeated over $60 million used to try to drown him out, $30 million of which came from AIPAC, which has just become so incredibly toxic. I mean, when your opponent needs a $60 million crutch and still can't beat you, that's, I think, more than just an individual. That's a movement the money couldn't buy its way past. Mm-hmm. And I mention a movement because, I mean, obviously he's a really impressive, incredible figure as a politician. But I want to emphasize that he was able to win, and a lot of these progressive wins are happening because of the movement that was building in the years leading up to that for the liberation of Palestine, against ICE kidnappings and killings. Those, you can't separate this, especially the genocide in Gaza. Like, the genocide in Gaza has actually shifted electoral politics in the U.S. from the bottom up. And the individuals, the very impressive individuals who do have like really great personalities and speak really well and are very likable people, I have to say, they're winning because of that movement building that's taken place over the past few years. And so I don't want to let it be drowned out, the importance of the work that's been done by activists and organizers to get to where we are, and also by all the sacrifice in Palestine. Like, without that genocide, without the live stream genocide, you would not have this dramatic shift in politics in the U.S. But I also want to emphasize that I am saying this as an Arab American, also as somebody on the left, and as somebody who was in Michigan in 2024. Breakthrough News, we were there covering the presidential election between Kamala Harris and Donald Trump from Dearborn, Michigan. And in that period, in November 2024, Arabs in Michigan were so distraught. There was nowhere for them to go politically. There was literally like no one to vote for. I mean, people were voting third party, and there's always that, but I just mean in terms of like who was going to actually have a chance of being elected, because we have a two-party system, a two-party duopoly or whatever. You had a Democratic Party that was insistent, you must turn out. But they were also treating the grief of these people over dead relatives in Gaza and Lebanon, because there was a war on Lebanon at that very exact time in 24, they were treating that as an inconvenience, or in some cases as some sort of necessity to keep genocidal Israel and its supporters in the U.S. happy. So a lot of people either voted third party or stayed home because they didn't, you know, feel like anything they had to say mattered. They felt quite worthless to this political system that was chewing them up and spitting them out and killing their relatives. So you fast forward from that moment of real despair and helplessness, and you fast forward to now, and the anti-war, anti-genocide position, the one that we're always told is so fringe, right, is so radioactive, a guaranteed loser, is just swept a set of primaries and in a so-called swing state. And in the Midwest, you know, this place that we're always told, we're assured that it hates the left, right? You can't have socialist politics there. You can't support healthcare, free healthcare for everyone there. You can't oppose Israel there. They love moderation. They're all just a bunch of like white Republican suburbanites that we have to win over, which is obviously not true.
0: No, I agree with you 100%. What's really interesting, which you pointed to, is, you know, a few years ago, AIPAC funding was basically a guarantee for any political candidate. Like, there was no way that you could defeat this, like, tens of millions of dollars that any candidate received from AIPAC. And in just a few short years, it's now become the total opposite. It's become completely toxic. It's become a political liability to the point that if AIPAC supports a candidate, they have to fund their money through a different PAC. They have to fool voters into voting for this candidate because they're backed by a progressive sounding PAC, right? And that's exactly what happened in this Missouri race, which, you know, I kind of want to bring attention to. The one that actually bucks this trend that we're talking about of this progressive wave. And that's the one where Cori Bush, progressive person from the movement itself, she was defeated for the second time by this more conservative Democrat named Wesley Bell. And he was the AIPAC-supported candidate. He received almost $10 million from AIPAC, but in the form of their political action committee, which is under the name of United Democracy Project, right? And so I think, you know, one line of attack, and I want to mention this, one line of attack against Cori Bush that was lobbed at her from Wesley Bell was that he kept saying that she focused too much on Israel. You know, he would say, you know, over and over, she's talking about an issue that is not impacting folks right here in St. Louis. And he is quoted as saying, and while we take those issues seriously, the M in Missouri doesn't stand for Middle East. It stands for Missouri. And this was a very similar line of attack that Haley Stevens lobbed at Abdullah Syed, right? That he talked way too much about Israel. He talked way too much about international issues, that those issues don't really impact your typical voter in Michigan. And, you know, this is, I just think that's so condescending, not only out of step with the Democratic base, but so condescending and such an insult to your intelligence, you know? Like, they really believe that you only care about your own bread and butter issues, that you only care about receiving free healthcare. You only care, if you care about progressive issues at all, you only care about the cost of groceries, taxes, rising rent, only if it affects you. But you have no interest in, you know, the fact that we're bombing school children in Iran, that we are backing a genocide in Gaza for over 3 years. You know, they think that you can't make the connection between these billions of dollars that we are throwing into this war machine to kill people overseas, make that connection between the billions of dollars that's being drained out of social programs and, you know, SNAP, and all of these other programs that benefit the American people. They think that you can't make that connection. And I think it's just such an insult to our intelligence, you know, and completely out of step with the American people.
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1: 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I'm Sean Blackman.
2: I don't know if you saw this last week, Amanda, but for a minute there, it looked like something might be actually moving with regard to Gaza. Trump's so-called Board of Peace announced that Hamas had signed on to this roadmap that included decommissioning heavy weapons, and that also included an Israeli withdrawal, a Palestinian technocratic body taking over governance. But then the Israelis answered the way that they always answer. Within days of signing, it escalated its bombing, hitting a residential tower in Gaza City that killed a pregnant woman, her husband, their five-year-old son, striking a medical warehouse full of dialysis supplies next to a hospital, killing a groom in the tent he was preparing for his wedding. At least 18 Palestinians killed in a single day. Netanyahu flatly rejected the deal he was supposedly party to, and Trump's Board of Peace, rather than pressuring Netanyahu, met with him and then quietly rewrote its own roadmap to match his demands, which is pretty typical behavior, part of a sort of ongoing cycle here. But our guest has been mapping all of this. Mohammed Shahada is a writer and political analyst and a visiting fellow at the European Council on Foreign Relations. His latest piece at 972 Magazine breaks down Hamas's new leadership and the trap this roadmap really is. Mohammed, welcome to BT Live.
3: Thank you so much, Rania, for having me again.
2: Well, it's great to get to talk to you again. And, you know, let's just get right into it here. You know, can you walk us through what this roadmap I just talked about actually contained? Because as you've reported, it was this kind of like genuine compromise. It didn't hand the weapons to Israel, but it had them locked up by a Palestinian committee, sequenced decommissioning alongside an Israeli withdrawal, and then required Israel to first meet its phase one obligations. And Hamas signed it, probably knowing full well Israel wouldn't abide by, you know, its side of it. So what did Israel and the Board of Peace do to it in the days after? And is there anything left of the deal that Hamas agreed to?
3: So basically, the agreement was born after 5 months of daunting negotiations over literally every word, every comma, every punctuation mark back and forth in Egypt, in Al-Alamein, in Cairo, Sharm el-Sheikh, with mediation from Qatar, the United Arab Emirates, Turkey, the Egyptians, the Board of Peace, Israeli business people, private sector individuals, people close to Netanyahu. It was like some sort of an open buffet arrangement of whoever wanted to come in and put some new talking points. And at the end, we got to this deal that is not catastrophic per se. It is workable, but it's filled with loopholes. So, for example, the deal is saying that, okay, Hamas and other factions in Gaza would decommission offensive weaponry, which is tunnels, rockets, RPGs, and other heavy weaponry that might threaten Israel as a state or as a country, but not Israeli soldiers in Gaza if they decide to stay. So light weaponry such as Kalashnikovs, sniper rifles, pistols, etc., they would be regulated and they would be retained by the armed factions in Gaza in case Israel reneges and decides to reinvade Gaza again. It says that before the decommissioning should start, Israel would have to fulfill a number of really minimal obligations, allow food, allow water, allow electricity, sanitation, sewage infrastructure be fixed, hospitals be reconstructed, and bakeries reopened. Doesn't get more minimal than this. And also stop killing, stop the daily murder of about 10 people or more on average. So it's very minimal conditions. And basically, the other condition in the deal is the decommissioning should happen hand in hand, or as the Board of Peace called it, in lockstep with Israeli withdrawal from Gaza and the reconstruction of the Gaza Strip. So that is the text of the deal. The problem is that this entire process is being administered, managed, run, negotiated by a board of snake oil salesmen. So you have Jared Kushner, who looks like he's been persistently on puberty blockers with a porcelain face, as well as Steve Witkoff, a man whose business entanglements are inseparable from anything that is happening in his political negotiation sphere. And of course, Donald Trump on top of all of this, he's like gotten this golden Midas touch of excrement. Anything that he touches turns into feces. So what you had with that deal, it's a deal that's not horrible. But as soon as it was embraced by the Board of Peace, the next day, all of those con men, they just flipped the other way around. They went and talked to Netanyahu. And they said, okay, what do you think would be a workable deal in that regard? He said, okay, I would like to continue proactive operations in Gaza, even when there is a ceasefire. Proactive operations, it comes from the movie Minority Report, the one with Tom Cruise, where basically you have the right to go and assassinate, kill, maim, incarcerate whoever you think might commit an offense, let's say 10 years or 100 years in the future. That is proactive operations. You don't have to come up with any pretext. You would say that person is a member of Hamas, therefore he could have constituted a threat to Israel 100 years from now. And he insisted that there should be no withdrawal or reconstruction in Gaza whatsoever, none, until decommissioning or full disarmament is 100% complete. And he insisted on vetoing and excluding Turkey as the biggest Muslim state that is involved in this deal and the biggest mediator, and Qatar from any process moving forward. So it is deliberately there to basically make the deal unworkable. And the Board of Peace immediately decides to rewrite the plan, the roadmap that they had just agreed to in Egypt. And they say there's been some disinformation, misinformation out there in the media. We'd like to straighten and clear the record. Israel will not withdraw from Gaza until decommissioning is completed. It's just absolutely bananas.
0: Will you report about the potential reemergence of Mohammed Dahlan, Hamas's old arch nemesis, the man it accused of a CIA-backed coup attempt? So where do you see him fitting into all of this? Meanwhile, the Board of Peace's own high representative rebuked Israel for the strikes one day and took Netanyahu's side the next. So who is actually running this process? And what does it tell us about the peace body folds the moment that Netanyahu pushes back?
3: Well, basically, the people that are running this process, as I said, it's a mix of business people, conmen, corrupt politicians, people on the run from authorities, fugitives. It's really a wonderful process. So you have in there, if you look at the names that were in Al Alamein in Egypt, you have an Israeli businessman called Liran Tankman. He is this short guy with an orange beard that basically gave this flowery speech at the Trump Board of Peace first meeting, where he said that we should basically replace the Palestinian banking sector, the financial sector, a sector with a Bitcoin. And that cryptocurrency would be the Board of Peace cryptocurrency. It would have Trump's face on it. You wouldn't have any physical currency in Gaza anymore. You would have only digital cryptocurrencies and digital wallets. And basically, the idea there is to make Israel ultimately in control of every single transaction in Gaza. Liran Tankman, that person championing this, is a former Israeli intelligence official who later became very involved in this apparatus that was known as the Gaza Humanitarian Foundation. It's a really Orwellian arrangement where you had basically people being called every single morning to pick up food, but they get 9 minutes to go in and take the food. And anybody that arrives early, a minute early, or leaves a second late is gunned down by American mercenaries from this biker gang that was called the Infidels biker gang. And the head of that private security contracting company, mercenaries, he basically called himself a degenerate that wants to kill a lot of people. You have another person that's involved in this. He's called Michael Eisenberg, an Israeli businessman very close to Netanyahu, also part of GHF, the Gaza Humanitarian Foundation. You have then Steve Witkoff, Jared Kushner, Nikolai Mladenov, a Bulgarian politician. And of course, you have the Israelis very, very deeply involved in every step of the way as a government, not just those business people. And then you have the United Arab Emirates as the, I think, the only donor to the Board of Peace, because everybody else sees that that Board of Peace is just a scam. It's a vacuous, empty, non-existent institution. It's not even registered yet as a government entity or an intergovernmental entity. It's been registered as an NGO. And it's run permanently for life by Donald Trump. Even after he dies, his consciousness would be uploaded to the internet and he would continue to run that Board of Peace. Literally, he gets to designate his successor. He's a lifetime chairman. He decides every minuscule detail in there. Nothing is authorized without his glorious Sharpie being put on paper. So that is the first dimension. The other dimension, which is a very surprising one, the United Arab Emirates actually changed their position around this round of negotiations. So previously, they were very openly hostile towards Hamas. They demanded full disarmament in Gaza because they thought that this would deal a heavy blow to Iran's excess of resistance and dismantle that narrative. And basically, they were very open about this. Hamas, they saw it as an extension of the Muslim Brotherhood, etc. But now they're trying something different. And the reason there is because there is a political opening vis-a-vis Palestinian domestic politics. There's upcoming elections in November, parliamentary and hopefully presidential. You never know. I think our president will be in the same, this internet consciousness transfer portal with Donald Trump. He's going to become president forever. So basically, you have this arrangement. Yeah, Mahmoud Abbas, I think his father lived until he was 106. He is now 90 years old.
2: Don't scare the audience.
3: So basically, with Dahlan, he's a very ambitious political operator. And he saw this opening. And he went and talked to Hamas, the Palestinian Front for the Liberation of Palestine. That's a left-wing party, the Democratic Front. It's like a Monty Python kind of cliche. DLFP, PLFP, MFLP, all of those acronyms. And then he went and talked to Marwan Barghouti's people, as well as Nasser al-Qudwa, that is Yasser Arafat's nephew. And he's trying to figure out some sort of political arrangement to create some united opposition front to Mahmoud Abbas and the Palestinian Authority or Fatah in the upcoming elections. So that is the political opening that changed the Emirates' position vis-a-vis the negotiations. And of course, with Netanyahu, there's this dynamic in Gaza that my family, my friends there noticed very early on in the genocide. At some point, it became very clear whenever you had a single statement that said there is progress in the ceasefire negotiations, from a Palestinian source, from the mediators, from the United States, Israel would escalate its genocide exponentially. And people at some point in Gaza started begging, stop bringing us this good news. Stop saying there is a breakthrough. Just be as pessimistic as you could on camera. Don't say that we are advancing the negotiations because we know Israel is going to bomb 10 times more aggressively. And that's precisely what happened after this deal was signed. Netanyahu immediately, already July was the highest number of casualties since the so-called ceasefire started. But after that deal was signed, Netanyahu escalated 10 times more. So you had all of those massacres that Rania has already alluded to.
4: Breakthrough.
0: For decades, American soft power in Taiwan has run deeper than any military footprint could, promoting a pro-U.S., anti-China ideology through classrooms, media, and study abroad pipelines, which would shape the minds of generations. We'll discuss this and more on this week's China Report. Welcome to the China Report. I'm your host, Amanda Yee. These are this week's headlines. Japan is framing its unprecedented post-World War II military expansion as an engine for domestic prosperity, stating in its latest defense white paper that boosting arms production will actively drive economic growth. The annual assessment identifies China as Japan.

0: the reality. Japan has already pushed military-related spending to 2% of its GDP, funding long-range strike missiles, unmanned drones, and startup tech, representing its largest military buildup since World War II. But Takayuchi's government faces mounting pressure to clarify how it will sustain further military budget increases without adding pressure to the country's overstretched public finances. This is something you won't see on mainstream media. Hundreds of thousands of people in Taiwan demanding the resignation of the DPP government over a cooking oil scandal. On July 25th, over 200,000 people flooded the streets of Taipei to demand government accountability following the massive toxic cooking oil scandal. Organized by the opposition KMT party, the rally erupted after raw soybean oil was found to contain dangerous levels of benzoapyrene, a known carcinogen at over four times the legal limit. The contamination forced the recall of over 500 products, impacted over 1,300 businesses, and resulted in what amounts to $5.2 million in fines for the supplier Central Union Oil. Protesters and opposition leaders slammed the ruling Democratic Progressive Party government's handling of the crisis. In a statement posted to Facebook, the KMT called food safety a basic human right rather than something people should risk their lives for. The KMT, along with demonstrators, are now demanding the immediate resignation of Premier Cho Jung-tae and a public apology from President Lai Ching-te over the alleged cover-ups and delays. China's massive naval hospital ship, Auspicious Ark, set sail on its maiden overseas humanitarian voyage, a 200-day deployment named Mission Harmony 2026. Setting sail from the port of Qingdao, the vessel is headed across Africa and South Asia to provide free medical support, perform surgeries, and foster cultural exchanges. This marks the 12th deployment of China's broader Mission Harmony initiative since 2010. Designed to deliver comprehensive healthcare, Auspicious Ark functions as a fully equipped floating hospital packed with advanced medical technology. The crew of healthcare professionals will operate across 18 clinical departments, 5 diagnostic support units, and 8 operating theaters to perform complex examinations, treatments, and life-saving procedures for local communities along its route. Beyond medical care, the ship's crew will take part in community and cultural events in the countries it visits, strengthening China's diplomatic ties across the global south. Washington just sanctioned some of China's top universities. Last week, the Pentagon added Fudan University, Shanghai Jiao Tong University, and other Chinese research institutions to its Section 1286 list, alongside entities from Russia and Iran. Created under the 2019 National Defense Authorization Act, this Section 1286 list is updated annually and effectively bans U.S. institutions from partnering with these universities on research or technology exchanges, all over allegations of military ties and potential national security threats. 130 institutions were named in this updated list. Out of those, 88 are Chinese. Beijing fired back, with the Chinese Ministry of Commerce releasing a statement condemning Washington's Cold War mentality, stating this is just another example of how the U.S. continues to overstretch the concept of national security. The last U.S. base left Taiwan in 1979, but what remained was an infrastructure of colonization that proved far more durable than any kind of military presence, a system of U.S. soft power and ideological influence that has shaped Taiwan's political landscape in the decades since, through classrooms, study abroad pipelines, and a pro-Western media apparatus. To discuss this, we're so happy to have on Dr. Chen Meixia. Dr. Chen is an emerita professor of public health at National Chung Kung University in Taiwan. She lives in Taiwan and has been active in resistance movements against U.S. and Japanese imperialism for over 50 years. Dr. Chen, welcome to the show.
1: Thank you.
0: Well, it's really good to have you. I wanted to bring you on because you recently wrote this really interesting article for Tricontinental. And in it, you discuss a form of U.S. imperialism that's not given as much attention as, you know, U.S. military bases in the region, what you call U.S. ideological control in Taiwan. So as I mentioned, the last base left in 1979, but the U.S. left this really robust ideological infrastructure that takes the form of trans

0: spinning pro-U.S. Propaganda through Taiwan's education system, U.S. government-funded study abroad programs, and a pro-American media apparatus. And I think this is a really interesting angle to approach this issue of Taiwan, because we in the U.S. we don't really see it. We don't really talk about it. We just kind of see this pro-American ideology as natural or organic. So I'd love for you to talk about that, what this system looks like and how it begins in Taiwan's education system, and how it shaped Taiwanese society in the last three decades, you know, to the point where anti-Chinese and anti-communism as kind of ideology has become mainstream. So can you talk specifically about what this looks like, especially at the educational level? You know, is it through textbooks? Is it through a revision of history? Yeah, please take it away.
1: So to your question about how this ideological control is being carried out and also influence the individuals system, you know, the education system, but also culture system, also influence a lot. And like when I was very little, you know, when we're in a grade school, we will have like posters of like the communist is such and such, you know, very. But we will see the posters everywhere, you know, in Taiwan and in our school, you know, our grade school. So that's cultural policy and also educational policy. So the culture also, not only that related to education, but also related to like media. You know, the newspapers or the TV programs, you know, is formulated by or influenced by the government, and the government is like promoting the anti-communist ideology. So that also. So educational school, the education from grade school to junior high to senior high, it's all like that, even the college. So China is more of stereotyped about China. And that also is penetrated into the cultural policy and also the educational policy and the government propaganda, you know, like I say, the posters of Mao is bandit, you know, is there's nothing about like Mao's thoughts. Mm-hmm. It's more like stereotyping Mao, and also even Zhu De is you know, another general in CCP, and he worked with he and Mao Zedong are the most prominent communist. And these two people in Taiwan were very much stereotyped. Mm. Okay. Mm. So you know, I think it's like an educational system, textbooks, an outline of the textbooks, and also the cultural policy, and or even another educational system that affect us, the intellectual, is after I finished with my college education, most of the people in Taiwan, because they are educated to be that way, to be anti-communist and pro-America, you know. So a lot of them wanted to have their advanced study in the U.S., okay. Mm-hmm. So they will have to apply for fellowship, you know, scholarship, that kind of things. And the U.S. government provide different kind of fellowship for the intellectuals in Taiwan after they finish their college, if they want to go to the U.S. Mm-hmm. for advanced education. So like I'm the very typical case of this kind of policy. So I got the fellowship from East West Center, you know, and East West Center is the funding is from the U.S. U.S. Government, okay, and the purpose of that the East West Center is to educate and of course support the intellectuals like me, so that they would be pro-America, and also, I mean, in Taiwan they were pro, they were anti-communist, but also pro-American, but even more education in like in the U.S. universities.
0: Mm-hmm.
1: Okay,
0: mm-hmm.
1: So that is like the pro-American elites. Most of the people in elites in Taiwan, pro-American elites, and then they would the elites would very go up to like the leaders of the educational system or political system, all of this. Mm-hmm. So you can see that it's a many aspect of Taiwan society.
0: Mm-hmm. Yeah, I think you're a really good person to speak on this because, like you said, you are a product of this system and you were granted a fellowship by the U.S. government to study at the East-West Center to study in Hawaii. I mean, looking back at your career as an academic in Taiwan, you know, how... Can you talk a little bit more about how you saw these mechanisms, you know, funding, curriculum, academic prestige, how did they shape the mindsets of your colleagues and students over the decades? And when did you have, you know, when was that turning point when you realized, you know, what was going on?
1: I was really, my family is a peasant family. Mm. My parents are all peasants. Yeah. So in Taiwan, in the 50s and 60s and 70s, the economic situation was not that great. And then the agriculture and the farmers are very much affected. So like my family was very poor when I was very young. So my thinking is actually is more like from the lower social class. Mm. But then I was educated in the grade school and older school system. I was educated to be anti-communist.
2: Breakthrough.
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Welcome to the Project Censored Show on Pacifica Radio. I'm Mickey Huff with Eleanor Goldfield. Today on the program, I'm joined by Christy Redelius-Palmer and William Fernekes of Human Rights Educators USA. They recently joined me to discuss their work, HRE USA programs, and their increased significance in a time of attacks on academic freedom and rising authoritarianism at home and abroad, centering the importance of human rights education across the curriculum. Independent journalist and winner of the Illinois Library Association's 2026 Intellectual Freedom Award, Kevin Gostola, joins me in conversation about the importance of standing up for free expression, fighting against censorship in our own communities, and supporting local journalism to stave off news deserts. In his case, by being the media, as the editor of the Elmwood Park Advocate in suburban Chicago. Stay tuned for another Project Censored show. Political ties, habitualized alibis, disguise another guise of democracy, politics, and the apocalypse. Got the skies looking ominous. So the ocean burned bright with waves full of poison. Genocide wars fought for little boys, and the weapons manufactured paid for by attack.

0: Hi, this is Arnie Arneson, and this is the Wednesday edition of The Attitude with Arnie Arneson and producers Dave Scott and Stephanie Collins. You know the drill. We record on Tuesday morning. It's actually kind of beautiful out there. We're still continuing to read every day the poem America is a Gun by Brian Bellstone. Couple more weeks, but you'll have it committed to memory. England is a cup of tea. France, a wheel of ripened brie. Greece, a short, squat olive tree. America's a gun. Brazil is football on the sand. Argentina, Maradona's hand. Germany, an oompa band. America's a gun. Holland is a wooden shoe. Hungary, a goulash stew. Australia, a kangaroo. America's a gun. Japan's a thermal spring. Scotland is a highland fling. Ugh, better to be anything than America as a gun. I am, every time I read it, I get depressed because he nails it. He nails it. So before I toss to my first guest, Robert Arnold is known as Defiance 13. He is phenomenal. He is from Arkansas. He's profound. He's a great writer. He's got thousands and thousands of people that follow him, but he has now become a friend. And so he allows me to read on occasion some of his pieces. This one is entitled On the Deregulation of Head Start, and I've edited it for time. But I just want to let everyone understand something. There was something called the Perry Preschool Project from Ypsilanti, Michigan. And what they looked at was investment in children in those early years when they're 3 and 4. And then they looked at the consequences of that investment, and it was profound. It was profound. And Head Start really sort of mirrors what they studied in that program, and that analysis years and years ago. So the assault on Head Start by this administration isn't surprising, because they will do anything to fray the safety net. They will do anything to make sure they don't make the right kind of investment. So I'm going to read a portion of Robert Arnold's really wonderful piece on the deregulation of Head Start. There is a particular kind of magic trick we perform in American politics with language. We take something people generally agree is good, give it an ugly bureaucratic name, and suddenly destroying it sounds like reform. A teacher becomes a personnel expense. A medical screening becomes a compliance burden. A safety standard becomes, you know, red tape. If you are clever enough with the vocabulary, eventually providing less to poor children can be described as what? Efficiency. That is more or less the debate now unfolding around Head Start. And then I'm going to skip some. The Trump administration is proposing one of the most significant changes to Head Start since the program was created as part of Lyndon Johnson's war on poverty. The Department of Health and Human Services wants to eliminate roughly 1,400 regulatory provisions governing the program, replacing many federal requirements with state and local child care standards. HHS argues that doing so will give providers greater flexibility, you know, reduce administrative burdens, save more than, oh, this is the operative language, $2 billion. Money officials say could, the word could, be reinvested to create more than 200,000 additional Head Start slots. There is an argument there, perhaps worth taking seriously. Government accumulates rules. Rules accumulate paperwork. Paperwork consume time and money. Regulations written decades ago could, you know, become redundant, obsolete, or absurd. I do not believe that because a regulation was written with good intentions, it deserves eternal life. Government should be capable of looking at its own machinery occasionally and asking whether every gear still needs to be turning. But there is a fairly important difference between removing bureaucracy from a program and actually removing pieces of the program itself. Head Start is not simply a federalized, subsidized preschool. This is a debate about what government owes a poor child. Head Start was born from an idea that now seems almost radical in its simplicity, that poverty is not evidence that a child deserves less. Not less education, not less health care, not less attention, not less opportunity. The child did not choose the household income printed on the eligibility form. She did not choose whether her mother has dental insurance. He did not choose whether his father lost his job. They did not choose the neighborhood, the rent, the grocery bill, or the circumstances waiting for them outside the classroom. We chose, however, what happened next. That was the moral imagination behind Head Start. We understood that equality of opportunity means precious little If one child arrives at kindergarten healthy, well-fed, and developmentally prepared, while another arrives carrying 5 years of disadvantages, we had the ability to address and simply chose not to. Perhaps parts of Head Start need reforming. Fine. Reform them. Find every useless form. Eliminate every redundant inspection. Modernize every outdated requirement. Give teachers more time with children instead of paperwork. Spend money carefully, because every dollar wasted on bureaucracy is a dollar unavailable to the people in the program. But don't fire the teacher and call her red tape. Don't eliminate the service and call it efficiency. Don't lower the standard and call it flexibility. And don't tell us that spending less on poor children automatically means government has gotten smarter. He goes on and on, but I just want to remind you, he's brilliant. Head Start is so, so important. And then one last note. It was only a couple of years ago that New Hampshire had mandatory kindergarten, believe it or not, just a couple of years ago. And because of that, Head Start is targeted to 3- and 4-year-olds, because everyone assumes that 5-year-olds go into kindergarten. In my state of New Hampshire, because so many communities did not have kindergarten, instead of investing in 3-year-olds, we had to skip 3-year-olds and invest in 4- and 5-year-olds. So we lost that opportunity to get them when they were 3. And we are one of the richest states in the nation. Look what we did to our children. All right, now I need to talk about the Dobbs decision and abortion. Rachel, is it Rebouchet? Is that how you pronounce your last name? Rebouchet is the G. Raleigh White Chair in Law and Professor of Law at the University of Texas at Austin School of Law. She wrote an article at The Nation magazine that made me shake. In a private call before his confirmation vote, the AG says Trump officials are working to make the decision ending the national right to abortion permanent in every single state. And as I think of the push on abortion from an evangelical base, a Catholic base, the idea that, you know, that somehow this was not a portion of healthcare, I just want to read you a quote from Pascal as you were talking about Todd Blanche wanting to finish what Dobbs started. Pascal nails this political moment. Men never do evil so completely and cheerfully as when they do it from religious conviction. Oh my God. I saw that quote and I'm thinking, Rachel, I want to start with that. Let me welcome you to the program. Thank you so much for doing this.
1: Thank you for having me on.
0: So let's go back. In a lot of ways, you're from Texas. You teach at Texas. Mm-hmm. And Texas was really the trigger, I think, for so much of the activity we've seen now that really ended up in the Dobbs decision. So let's remind everyone about what happened to Dobbs, because everyone thought that Roe v. Wade was settled law, you know, and that we didn't have to worry. And what is so interesting to me, Rachel, is that since they have now challenged abortion, since we now suddenly realize it wasn't settled, that we've lost it in some states and we may lose it across the country, the support for abortion has increased exponentially, mm-hmm. because all of a sudden now people realize, oh, it's not someone else, it's someone in their family. They're suddenly realizing that the interpretation of abortion might impact their pregnant wife and might mean she loses her life or loses her ability to ever have more children. So the connection of abortion to healthcare has suddenly really explained, I think, to a lot of people why this is an issue that must be protected. But what you have with Todd Blanche, who just was finally approved as the AG, is that he wants to finish what Dobbs started. So explain to me what you think Dobbs opened the door for and what Blanche thinks he is capable of doing.
1: Thank you. So, you know, just to remind folks that Dobbs is a 2022 decision by the Supreme Court that overturned Roe v. Wade, the iconic decision in 1973 that granted a right to abortion under the U.S. Constitution, and that was chipped away at for the next 50 years, more or less. And that was a strategy. That was a strategy to ultimately overturn Roe and to land us where we are here. And Dobbs is a decision that had to do with a Mississippi law that allowed was an abortion ban before viability, kind of through the 90s with a case called Casey. The Supreme Court had said states can't ban abortion before viability, but they could ban it after. And so Dobbs came up, and Texas, you're right, was at the front and center of this in a couple of years before passing SB 8, which was a civil penalty law that effectively banned abortion in the state, and the Supreme Court had let it stand. So the writing was on the wall for a lot of people about what this Supreme Court would do to Roe if it got the chance. And the Supreme Court upheld this Mississippi law. And it's worth reminding people that there was a number of directions the court could have gone. Like the court could have preserved Roe and the case I just mentioned, Casey, and said that, the Mississippi law isn't that big a deal. It's not an undue burden because there's only one clinic in the state and they only see people through 16 weeks. And this is a 15-week law, and et cetera, et cetera. So, but they didn't. Justice Alito, writing for the majority, a 6-3 court, said that Roe was egregiously wrong the day it was decided and egregiously wrong now, and overturned Roe completely. And in doing so, said that it was the states that had the right to decide whether or not they ban abortion at the earliest moments of pregnancy or allow it.
0: Now, let me just stop you here, Rachel, because it's so interesting to me because how clever were they? So they create the illusion that it's up to the states, but yet you hear what Alito said. It was wrong from the beginning. I mean, so in an interesting way, they were trying to sort of thread the needle, but instead they opened the door. Okay. They didn't open the door for just allowing states to make a decision. They opened the door, recognizing with a wink and a nod that this would ultimately mean an ultimate ban across all 50 states. But they were but a little intimidated to do that because they still wanted to sort of create this illusion that it was a states' rights decision. But what we're now seeing with Todd Blanche is that he saw where the door was opened and he's planning to drive the truck through it.
1: Well, and part of this is that the question the court was asked to answer was, does the Constitution of the United States protect a right to abortion? So it wasn't being asked to answer, should the Constitution protect an anti-abortion law, or should the Constitution protect a right to fetal personhood? Now, it could in the future ask and answer that question. But the question it had was whether or not the Constitution guarantees whatever state you're in, wherever you live, whoever you are, at least a right to pre-viability, which means cannot live outside the womb, abortion. And that's the question they answered. And that's the question they said states can answer on their own. But, to your point, I find personally that it's very striking, in this kind of wink nod way that there were absolutely no guardrails on what states can do. Like it was just we overturn Roe and states have at it. Like do whatever you want, from the minute this decision comes down. Justice Alito ends Dobbs with this list of reasons that states would want to ban abortion, because it's mentally and physically harmful to protect the sanctity of life, to because it's a gruesome medical procedure, because it infects the integrity of doctors. Basically just sat like s writes out this list of like all the reasons states sh could and will ban abortion from the earliest moments of pregnancy. And so, 13 states now do that, and they do it from conception. Several more from 6 weeks of pregnancy, when many people don't know they're pregnant.
0: Which is the equivalent of conception. I mean, I don't know about you, but I wouldn't have no idea at 6 weeks that I was pr even pregnant. So, you know.
1: People are, as it goes, I mean, I think most women, most people who identify with as women, probably have, not had the most regular menstrual cycles. It's a complicated business.
0: But let me just say something. So Alito went through this whole list. And going through the whole list, so that whole list, I mean, again, the idea that the states have the rights to do this. So whether you have access to abortion is an accident of geography. But if all those things were true, then why would he want any state to be able to do any of those things? Okay? I mean, I just, to me, it's like Swiss cheese. It's like, why would you say all these horrific things as if this is why you overturned Roe, but then you're going to say it's a crapshoot and whatever a state wants to do, it almost seems in conflict with what he was writing.
1: Well, I think one of the interesting conflicts of Dobbs is that, the Supreme Court went through all the reasons why it was overturning precedent. So
0: Right.
1: normally the Supreme Court observes precedent. It says, we decided this case 50 years ago. We're going to try
0: Stare
1: our
0: decisis,
1: best,
0: right.
1: stare decisis, right, to keep with this trajectory of case law that. But the Supreme Court does overturn cases, and when it does, it has to give you some reasons, like why are we ignoring stare decisis in this case, especially a case that is so important to so many people and as, in this country. And it sets out these reasons, Justice Alito again writing. And one of the things that Justice Alito says is that you overturn a case, you ignore stare decisis when the original case is not only wrong, which he believes, a majority of the court believes it is, but it creates conflict. It creates tests that courts can't apply in a consistent fashion. It creates conflict between states. It creates
0: But that's
1: conflict
0: exactly
1: among
0: what they
1: courts.
0: did. They created conflict.
1: But that's exactly where we
0: God.
1: are.
0: Oh God. I want to like give him a knuckle sandwich. Okay. But all right, but the title of your piece is Todd Blanche wants to finish
1: Well,
0: what Dobbs started. That
1: that's
0: now
1: where
0: I
1: I was going,
0: okay.
1: is
0: Okay.
1: that
0: Okay.
1: because what Dobbs rendered was, of course, a third of the country that bans abortion from the earliest moments of pregnancy, but then over half the country that said we're protecting abortion and we're passing laws to protect people in our states from out-of-state attacks. So if Louisiana wants to try to extradite a provider in New York for providing care that's legal in New York, New York has said, no, we're not doing that. So it's in terms of interstate conflict, you really have a very divided map now
0: Yes,
1: of
0: yes.
1: states that have passed new laws and states that have passed bans. And so one of the things that Dobbs couldn't do by itself is diffuse that conflict. And so this finishing what Dobbs kind of wink and nod started is, what happens to these states, the half of the country that have really invested in abortion and in abortion rights? And that's the tension we're seeing play out now with the federal state
0: And
1: question.
0: so everyone needs to remember that they go back 100 years to the Comstock Act. And one of the things that we have seen is because of telemedicine, because now you can actually, visit a doctor without having to physically go to the doctor can write a script, and the doctor, in fact, is writing a script so that you don't actually have to go to the doctor to have an abortion. You can get the two drugs that will actually provide the same result. And that is celebratory for so many people. They couldn't make the schlep, they couldn't do whatever, it saved them money. And now it turns out that there are more abortions in America because people wanted to access that. But the way they're able to access their abortion requires what? The Postal Service. So let's talk about what Todd Blanche understands, because he sees a vehicle now that he can actually stop abortions almost outright across the board.
1: Yeah, this is the, so Todd, now Attorney General Blanche, was on a call that was recorded, probably without his knowledge, I don't know, with faith leaders across the country, where he basically said, don't worry, I'm going to really dig in and invest in anti-abortion strategies, more or less. Like, we're going to finish what Dobbs started. And what he was referring to was a federal law. So now Dobbs was all about states get to decide. It's all states, states, states, states. And what Blanche was suggesting is that the federal government could override states and enforce a law that was passed in 1873. Just a quick reminder, before women could vote, that was an anti-obscenity, anti-vice law, very popular in its day, that targeted pornography, lewd and lascivious material, anything that smacked of
0: Sex.
1: immoral, yeah, basically
0: Sex. Let's
1: sex. Yeah,
0: call it
1: let's
0: what it is.
1: just
0: Sex. Okay,
1: and
0: keep going.
1: so and it targeted birth control and it targeted abortion, anything, and that's the language of the act that's used to procure an abortion. And it hasn't been used in over 100 years. It was narrowed by courts because you can imagine it targeted anything mailed. And so this was a law written by a man named Anthony Comstock. He was the postmaster general. He took great delight in ransacking people's mails and trying to get them, entrap them to mailing materials. And it backfired. It was wildly unpopular, as you can imagine, as the federal government tries to like vet what people are mailing and whether or not it's lewd or what have you. So this is a law that's still in the books. It hasn't been repealed, but it hasn't been used, and it laid dormant during Roe, of course, because it would have been unconstitutional. And now there's a big campaign started really with Project 2025, but before, where folks like the Heritage Foundation are pressing hard on politicians and on courts, but politicians and elected officials and appointed officials to revive the Comstock Act, to use it as a federal criminal law to punish people who send or receive anything related to abortion. That's definitely aimed at pills. They're laser-like focused on pills in the mail. But to be clear, it applies to anything that relates to abortion, surgical scrubs. Anything that would outfit a clinic or assist a provider could be caught by Comstock. It would be, in essence, a de facto abortion ban of all abortion.
0: And I want people to understand, you might be in a pro-choice state, but if you are accessing the pills through the mail and you live in upstate New York and you're getting the pills from like New York City, that would be banned. You'd have no safety in being in a pro-choice state. That's why this is effectively a federal ban. So, right now it's not a states' rights thing. It's going to be, and so I have a real quick question. So this is about the Postal Service. We now have alternatives to the Postal Service. It's called UPS. It's called Amazon. It's called all those sort of private. So would Comstock apply to them as well?
1: No, it's common carrier. So it's Federal Express and the like, but it wouldn't apply to private characters and carriers. And so that's the other thing about this. So there's a tax on the FDA, there's the threat of Comstock. But I end the Nation piece by saying it's not going to stop pills. Like the people will order them from international sources. People will go across borders. People will use non-mail means.
0: Exactly. The
1: That
0: Pony
1: genie's out of the
0: Express will
1: bottle.
0: come back. The Pony Express will come back. Exactly. So, but why are we doing this? When we see this rise in support, when we realize ProPublica has done so much amazing work about the consequences of these abortion bans, because it doesn't give any real guidance to doctors. So, for example, if you're miscarrying, you practically have to die before they decide that they need to do what they know they've been trained to do, which is to do a form of an abortion. But this isn't someone who wanted an abortion, they wanted a baby. But their body is rejecting that. So I am just trying to figure out what's the mileage in this, except that he made this statement to what? A group of Christian pastors in an evangelical setting. This is not what America wants. This is what the white Christian nationalist base wants.
1: Well, there have been ballot initiatives across the country in states like Kansas and Nebraska that aren't known for being particularly pro-abortion, where anti-abortion measures have failed. The 22 states that have passed the laws called shield laws that protect those providers. Poll after poll that people are not in favor of criminalizing abortion, of having people suffer miscarriages and wait in their cars until they're sick enough to go back into an ER room. So I think that this is, I think the reason for this is that the anti-abortion movement knows that there are more abortions now than before Dobbs, and they are this is the, they are targeting pills in any way they can because they know they can't do it through any democratic process.
0: So, Rachel, I gotta let you go, but What I keep thinking is, I haven't asked any of my candidates running for Congress, the U.S. Senate, about what they think about the Comstock Act.
1: Oh, you
0: And
1: should.
0: whether I no. And the Comstock Act,
1: There you go.
0: because that is the story that you are now telling. It's
1: That's
0: been on
1: right.
0: the books for over 100 years. We kind of thought, oh, it would never be dusted off. Well, now we know that Todd Blanche wants to use this. Well, now this is a question. Will you vote to repeal the Comstock Act? And will that be one of the first things you introduce when you get to Washington? Rachel Rebouchet, I adore you. She is the G. Raleigh White Chair in Law and Professor of Law at the University of Texas at Austin School of Law. You've given me one more thing to put in my quiver about what people are running on in 2026. The title of her piece at The Nation, Todd Blanche Wants to Finish What Dobbs Started. In a private call before his confirmation, the AG said Trump officials are working to make the decision ending the national right to abortion permanent in every single state. It's time to ban the Comstock Act. Thank you so much.
1: Thank you.
0: This, everyone, is the Wednesday edition of The Attitude. Stick around, folks. We'll be right back.
2: You're listening to the American Democracy Minute, keeping your government by and for the people. We've been reporting since last spring on attempts by the Trump administration to obtain state voter and personal data for the expanded SAVE database. That effort included lawsuits against 30 states and D.C. for refusing. DOJ is 0 for 22 in those cases. The data demanded by the U.S. Department of Justice includes publicly available voter rolls, but also voting history and Social Security and other personal information for the Systematic Alien Verification for Entitlements, or SAVE, system. Combined with data from federal agencies, SAVE was to be repurposed from helping businesses and agencies check citizenship status into a tool to verify citizenship for voting purposes. States, voting rights groups, and voters argue that the Elections Clause of the U.S. Constitution grants states control over elections, not the executive branch. Further, releasing the data violated both state and federal privacy statutes, including the Privacy Act of 1974, and the administration provided no valid justification not to follow those statutes. So far, cases against 21 states and D.C. have been dismissed by federal district courts. June 24th, a Sixth Circuit Court of Appeals panel also sided with the state of Michigan. Cases against 9 other states have not yet been decided. We've linked to more at AmericanDemocracyMinute.org. I'm Brian Beal.

0: Welcome back to part two of the Wednesday edition of The Attitude with Arnie Arneson and producers Dave Scott and Stephanie Collins. You know the drill. We continue to record on Tuesday morning. Well, let me just say something. I love Bill Curry. Why do I love Bill Curry? Because we had arranged to get Michael Tomasky, the executive editor of The New Republican, to talk about two very, very important topics. Well, Michael failed to show up. So I quickly called Bill, and Bill said, of course. He said, but I will waive my $100,000 fee for this last-minute agreement. But let me remind you who he is. Bill Curry was a Connecticut state senator, controller, and two-time Democratic nominee for governor. He served as a counselor to the president in the Clinton White House. He's written for Salon, The Daily Beast, The Huffington Post, and The Hartford Courant, and has provided commentary on NPR, MS Now, and many other outlets. So, Bill, one, I adore you for saying yes at the last minute, but in a lot of ways, the topics that I wanted to talk to Michael Tomasky about are something that you and I have sort of, you know, danced around or talked about, and you've even written something which is a variation on a theme. And the headlines of the two articles were as follows. Yes, Al-Sayed may lose, but Democrats shouldn't try to make it happen. The party establishment is lining up behind the Michigan Senate nominee. So why are some moderates throwing a fit? That's one. And then the other one was, memo to those who fear socialism, why don't you try to fix capitalism? And I was like, oh yeah, I think I like that one too. But the story about what happened in Michigan is really important. To a large extent, I think it sort of touches our experience having run for office. So we both ran as Democrats. We both have won primaries. We did not win in the general. The question then becomes, what happened to the Democratic Party after we won our primary? Did they embrace us? Did they support us? Did they undermine us? And what we're seeing now with these moderates who are actually willing to spend, you know, $15 to $20 million to make sure that these progressives don't win is so depressing, especially at this moment, Bill. This is so much bigger than a moderate or a progressive.
1: It's revolting. And it reflects on the Democratic Party's establishment, as ossified and ineffectual as it is. It is also a problem in other ways. And it also reflects, I think, in the media, including the media that I read, you know, including the mainstream media, progressive media. And let me just point out a couple of things about what's happening in this whole narrative of, will the DSA take over the Democratic Party? Well, how much does this, you know, how much will this insurgency affect Democrats' chances? Let me just go by the numbers. One, we're just about at the end of the primaries, and six DSA endorsed candidates have won nominations. Six, that's out of 435 House members and 100 senators. Six.
0: Yeah.
1: On the Republican side, there are 36 current members of the House Freedom Caucus, which is genuinely fascist. And there are upwards of 50, including their alumni. And they include, I believe, the speaker, for sure, Jim Jordan, the Judiciary Committee. They're in charge.
0: Right.
1: They have real extremists in far greater numbers. They're in charge. And they are, many of them at the very top now, in bed with a set of techno billionaires who explicitly oppose democracy, and it's Curtis Yarvin, Peter Thiel, J.D. Vance. There's a whole slew of these people out there, and they are making it their business to destroy all that I love most about my country. But here we are with the six DSA members. Let me point one other thing out, and I'll hand it back to you. And that is that, as we've discussed, I've also been looking at the challenges to the aging Democratic establishment. And there are many cases, Ed Markey versus Seth Moulton, in which I'm not in Massachusetts, but Ed would have my vote. If you went strictly on age, you would lose Bernie Sanders, Elizabeth Warren, and Ed Markey, and thus the entire progressive wing of the U.S. Senate, such as it is. So there are other considerations that also matter. I wrote 10 years ago a piece for Salon that got me all kinds of blowback from my Democratic friends about the Democratic gerontocracy and how it was killing the party and how we had to change it. I still believe it now. But there are other considerations, including the very future of the Democratic Party and its identity. This is really my last point. Among the challengers to those aged incumbents that I looked at, I was looking at a challenge to Congressman Steve Lynch up in Boston area. And I looked across the country at David Hogg and his Leaders We Deserve, and I looked at their resumes and their a little bit about their backgrounds. Here is a sad fact that ought to be the headline. The real headline, and the real truth of what's happening in the Democratic Party right now is not that six DSA members have won nominations. It is that the overwhelming majority of the younger challengers coming along are at least as tied to moneyed interests as the people they are seeking to replace. Their campaigns are every bit as empty of policy as any that I've ever seen run. They're all running on the theory that if you have, better hair and better knees and a little bit more of a skip to your step, then you must be the right person. And there's something to be said for all of it. There's got to be that change. But this is a party that has suffered the most consequential defeat in the history of American politics, in which not a single one of its leaders has given a single major speech on a single major issue in all the 20 months that have, or more than 20 months that have passed since then, and in which the generation of so-called reformers are playing the exact same game of the generation they've sought to replace. That's what happened. This isn't the Democratic Party turned left. This is the Democratic Party doubled down on its old bad ways, despite having met disaster. That's, if you go by the numbers, that's the story of 2026.
0: So, just explain to me then, how do you view the campaign of Abdul in Michigan? He said things. He was incredibly specific. He begins his campaign talking about health care. Obviously, he's a public
1: Yeah,
0: health official. I mean, he was so damn specific about what it is he wants to do, which was the driver for why he wanted to run. He didn't want to run for power. He wanted to run for change. And the change was pretty specific. So I'm just trying to, so who are we looking at that you think have sort of hollowed out and are running on the sort of same
1: I
0: empty
1: have one
0: agenda?
1: right now.
0: Okay, give me an example.
1: I'm about to go vote myself. We have primaries today in Connecticut. I'm
0: Okay.
1: not in this district, but John Larson's a guy I ran against many years ago in a primary for governor here, and I beat him. And then a few years later, he ran for Congress, and I supported him, and I liked him. As I said, what you want to really get to know somebody, run against them in an election. We seldom show one another our best sides when we're in opposition. We see each person how they deal with temptation and ambition and pressure of all kinds. And this is a good guy. And he's basically the kind of the last of the FDR, Tip O'Neill blue collar Dems.
0: Right.
1: And he's and not perfectly so. He's been, he's been incumbent for many years. He's got checks from PACs, et cetera.
0: Yeah.
1: But that's fundamentally who he is. And the guy challenging him, a guy named Luke Bronin, highly educated, very wealthy from Greenwich originally. His last job was working for a network of PACs that are trying to increase business influence over the Congress. Like business didn't have enough influence over the
0: Wait,
1: Congress.
0: this is the Democrat that's running
1: This is
0: against
1: the
0: Larson?
1: Democrat in the primary, and I don't know who's going to win. It'll be a close race. And it's amazing to see how few people are able to see the distinction.
0: Oh, wow.
1: Again, the aging thing, John's 78, and Luke's 40 something. And so I'm telling you that you look at the leaders we deserve, that this, David Hogg set up this political action committee to support a new generation of Democrats. Just read their resumes, read their bios, look at their ads. And it's not, it's a step backward. It's by and large a step backward. I'm not talking about Abdul El-Sayed or any of those other, any of the progressives who are running. I'm talking about the majority of Democratic challengers, the vast majority of Democratic challengers for against Democratic incumbents or Republican incumbents or open seats across the board in the United States right now. There has not been a shift to the left. That has happened only in that. Only in those places where the left has been well enough organized to mount that kind of challenge. And there's lots
0: Right.
1: of them, there's lots more, but comparatively speaking, very few. So just seeing what the party has really done, looking at the kinds of races, looking at the fact that there's not, you can't name somebody running on a major specific reform with an explicit proposal. What kind of politics is that?
0: So, you know, it's really interesting, Bill. You did not hear the first half of the show. We were talking about what Todd Blanche wants to do by basically making sure that abortion is banned everywhere across all 50 states. And ultimately, this is the essence of the conversation I had with the professor of law from the University of Texas in Austin, which is I want every Democrat to run on overturning the Comstock Act. Mm-hmm. And I hadn't thought about that until I interviewed her today. And I started going, oh, God, I have another specific thing to
1: the
0: ask.
1: The Comstock Act that we've all loved and cherished for so many years.
0: I've read this over 100 years.
1: Everybody knew was on the books.
0: Exactly. Exactly. But especially in blue states, we somehow think that we are protected because Dobbs threw it back to the states. And if Todd Blanche is successful, he's going to go back to this 100-year-old law that hasn't been looked at in 100 years because what? We never got rid of it. Okay? It's just like we never put Roe v. Wade into some sort of a legislative protection. We've done all these things assuming that they would be there, but they're not, especially with this court. And I think what you are also saying is that what does it mean to run? And I use your line over and over again, the line about specificity. Specificity is so important, Bill. And I just wanted to ask a question to you. So I was listening to Abdul. And he's, you know, he wrote the book on Medicare for All. He knows more about universal health care than probably anyone in the country. All right. But he was asked the question, would you support private insurance? And he said, yes. All right. Now, nobody was like, excuse me, what? What? Because they all have this idea that of the Canadian model or the British model, whatever it is. But he said, yes. So I suddenly thought, you've always said that what we need to do is how do we get to Medicare for All? You talk about the embrace of the public option. What if we did something a little bit different, Mel? What if we said, what if we embraced the idea of the private option? So the idea is, the default is we all get Medicare, all right? But if you want to opt out, go for it, sweetheart. Get your private insurance. Do whatever you want. But the default position is all of us are in and you can opt out. And that to me is a very different conversation in some ways, but in a lot of ways it reflects what Abdul answered because he wants Medicare for all, but he's not terrified by insurance because he knows that what he is giving the American people or suggesting we want is something they really do want to embrace. Does that make sense?
1: Two things, one on Abdul Al-Assad and one on the question of private option for all. One, I am so impressed by him. If he wins, he'll be at least one of the two or three smartest people in the U.S. Senate. Mm-hmm. As with populists, we could also use more smart people.
0: Yeah.
1: Number two, he's actually been very careful. He's a very reasoned evidence.
0: Yes, he is.
1: And there is very little on his record that sounds extreme, I think, to the average voter. And the fact that he's sort of been made in mainstream media a symbol of the new Democratic radicalism, as opposed to a symbol of Democrats finally responding to the profound crisis of the American middle class, is in itself shocking. And the one, I do think he's so brilliant, a Rhodes Scholar and two doctorates and distinctions of all kinds and every degree he sought, and having done an amazing job as a public health director, this is an extraordinary generational talent.
0: Yes, he is.
1: In Michigan. And he's a little bit defensive and he's mostly very pleasant and genial and a good listener. Every so often, if challenged on an intellectual point, he gets a little haughty and defensive. I hope he's got someone really close to him and just help him work on that. People used to say the same thing about me when I was a younger man. And, yeah. And I can tell you, it does take a lot of work. Yeah. But this is, you know, I'm quibbling. This is a really, really fine candidate. And number two, yeah.

0: crisis in this country. The real healthcare crisis began when we went from nonprofit model to a for-profit model in insurance, then in hospitals following that, beginning in the 1970s. The reason we never got universal healthcare before that was really that we didn't need it that much.
1: Right.
0: And now we really do. And the Swiss system is nonprofit insurance. It's private, but it's nonprofit.
1: Highly regulated.
0: And number two, it is closely and well regulated. Mm-hmm. And we used to have much. We had a commission hospitals and healthcare in my state. They were all over the country. We looked at duplicative services being offered by hospitals that were in unwise competition. And we regulated. We had strict regulation and nonprofit insurance. And with a couple of other tweaks, that could be the system. I prefer the public option. I think it does a much better job of cost cutting than anything else on the table. But I think the Swiss system would be second. I mean, we're pretty much what you're describing.
1: Right. And you know why they're afraid of Abdul? Because he is so brilliant. Because he can explain it. Because he does understand it. Because he's gotten in the weeds. Because he understands people's fear of the change. And he anticipates where that fear is taking them. And then he has an answer for them. That's what and they're using his name as the weapon because they can't use his policies. They're using his name as a weapon.
0: And it's another disgusting thing. I want to point out one other thing. And one of the reasons I keep coming back to the public option is that, one, everybody already supports it. It's got 70% support as soon as you describe it. It's voluntary. We saw how close Obamacare without a public option got to universal health care.
1: Right.
0: Not nearly close enough, but it got more than half the distance. You throw the public option in, and as Obama himself used to say, you'll get where the greatest problem is: the self-employed, small business people who can't cut better deals on the market. They're the ones getting price gouged. They're the majority of the uninsured above Medicaid levels, and they'd all join up.
1: And right.
0: Where you get to that, the road from that to the final is really easy. But let me just one other point about this. Then I've also looked up at an interesting thought experiment that I might have referred to in the show. I've just been doing it the last week or so, and in an earlier show, and that is that I looked at I started at AI and then looked at some papers, and the question is, if the Bill Clinton tax policy had been in effect from 1981 when Ronald Reagan enacted his massive tax cuts for the rich, through yesterday, where would the U.S. national debt stand? That is, for conservatives and also for me, of genuine concern. And the answer is, it wouldn't stand because there wouldn't be any.
1: Right.
0: If we simply had, if people who don't think there's any difference between the two major parties, and there's not enough of the differences I want, but if they think there's no difference, if the Clinton tax code had been in effect from 1981 to 2026, we'd be the only developed nation with a surplus.
1: Wow.
0: And if the Reagan taxes had been in effect from the day he enacted them till today, it is beyond reasonable disputation that we would be truly both fiscally and economically bankrupt.
1: Right.
0: That's how different. And the debt would be at least double, which is the basis on which I say that. So,
1: but think about this. The billionaires now that are hanging out from Silicon Valley with J.D. Vance and with the president, they don't want democracy. They have no problem with the idea that we would be bankrupt, because frankly, that would be an opportunity for them to come in and basically sort of take over. There was a piece the other day, I don't know if you saw it, about a guy who does something called the Nerd Reich. And it's about the small circle of Silicon Valley venture capitalists who have concluded that democracy is in their way and that they, not anyone else, should be governing in its place. If you have not heard this NPR story, I beg you, get a group of friends together. The Nerd Reich tracks the unmasking of Silicon Valley's true politics. Honest to God, Bill, I couldn't get out of the car. I couldn't stop listening, because their agenda is literally to make us all little pawns in a world that they will not only own and create, but that we are completely and totally expendable. And they think this is good for whom? For them, because we don't count.
0: When we, you know, reading Aldous Huxley and of course George Orwell,

0: We all grew up thinking that afraid of big government and certain that afraid of Big Brother, pardon me, but assuming that Big Brother would take the form of big government. And it turns out that Big Brother's a corporation. And it turns out that that's even worse. And it turns out that techno-fascism is even more comprehensive and threatening and repressive than old-style fascism. That this new techno-fascism is a blob. It's just everywhere. I want to just and again, our inability to make that distinction, to use the word, or my other insistence that we use the word fascist, that we identify the fascist as fascist. They call people communists who aren't even remotely communist,
1: I
0: and we don't call people fascists who most certainly are. It's something we lose. Just back to one point about the public option and the reason I was for it, and that is, you've heard me say this a million times as well. Progressives never use their strongest argument, which is that our stuff's cheaper.
1: Yeah, exactly.
0: Okay, you want to save a
1: Exactly.
0: bundle? You want to save
1: That's
0: a bundle?
1: right.
0: Try universal health care and a strong anti-corruption law. Whoa, you'd be rolling in big bucks. And beginning to make that argument now, that what we are most about as progressives, it's not the government as a provider of goods and services. It's the government as a rule maker. That's what the living wage is. That's what both public option and Medicare for all. This is the government setting up rules for new systems, and we have to do it everywhere because the system really is rigged and everything big is broken.
1: And look at the success we've had when government steps in with the Security and Exchange Commission. Look at the success we've had. We've by establishing rules, by creating parameters, you create trust, okay? And actually capitalism thrives when there is trust, okay? And when it becomes the Wild West, which is what these billionaires want to do, in the end, they will destroy capitalism, they will destroy the country, and maybe even destroy themselves because they've
0: Yes.
1: planted the seeds of destruction because they don't want rules. They want to be the rule maker. And guess what? In the end, that will harm them as well.
0: Two things. One, the fundamental argument of the wealthy elites, even though they don't use the phrase anymore, is trickle down, that
1: Right.
0: they're the job creators. They don't.
1: They don't.
0: The numbers on job creation are just as dramatic as the ones on debt that I recited earlier, favoring the Democrats. And jobs get created when the economy is booming at the middle and at the bottom, when there's more money in the hands of the people who are likely to spend it. It's their demand that creates jobs. It's not the availability of some hedge fund to invest and secretly buy your business.
1: Right.
0: That's where, when we create more consumer demand by lowering healthcare costs or raising the minimum wage, we pour a fortune into the market. And everybody says this is a consumer-driven economy, an economy that is so successful because it is driven by consumer demand. Everybody says it, and then nobody acts as if it were true. Okay? And so that's the change that we have to make. And the last thing, just again, what I said about the Clinton, I'm going to print the publish the Clinton Reagan tax comparison. One, so that people understand what you're buying, what kind, and Trump's doing it all over again. Predictably enough, the deficit's going through the roof because he's making the same kinds of choices that previous Republicans made, only in spades. But
1: Right.
0: we have to become, if we can compromise to our benefit with the people who are genuinely concerned about fiscal responsibility,
1: And I am
0: we can
1: too.
0: show them that our biggest public policy proposal is health care. And that along with that, tax policies like Clinton's, in under Clinton, the economy boomed, not just because of him, but for lots of reasons, but it boomed, as it has under every Democratic tax structure. The most our economy ever grew was when tax rates really were nearly confiscatory, at least on the surface, in the ni late 1940s and 1950s.
1: Right.
0: If we can't raise it to the Clinton tax rate from what we have now, if we can't just do that,
1: Right.
0: at the same time begin to make these other changes, starting with healthcare, we can make a real argument, because it's true, that walking the progressive route on every one of these structural changes is also the only available route to fiscal stability. It's the only way home.
1: I wrote something the other day on Facebook, and I wrote, "My dad used to say, diversify your portfolio." And I wrote, "Actually, I didn't have a portfolio at that time." But it made me think about this. I wrote, "I am a cafeteria capitalist and a cafeteria socialist." And that's exactly what I am. There are some incredible strengths to capitalism. There's some incredible strengths to socialism. I don't want to choose. I want to blend. I want to use the strengths
0: 100%.
1: of both. And everyone keeps telling me it's a choice. It ain't, Bill. That's the other thing we have to say, is that we have to talk about both. I need to let you go. Thank you for stepping in.
0: Absolutely.
1: I knew I wasn't going to miss Michael Tomasky if I got Bill Curry. So, Bill
0: Oh,
1: Curry, it's a pleasure as
0: flattery.
1: always. Thank you so much. This, everyone, is the Wednesday edition of The Attitude. We will schmooze tomorrow, everyone. Ciao.

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1: First Wave is a syndicated program originating from WPVM in Asheville, North Carolina. One, two.

The Sparkles from Levelland, Texas, provided a garage rock opener with their 1967 release, Ain't No Friend of Mine. Well, if you are, or if you ain't a friend of the Sparkles, it doesn't matter, because you're always welcome here at First Wave, where we serve up the finest classic to contemporary punk and garage rock, new wave, and surf tunes. I'm Peter, your host, and yes, your friend, as we dive into the music you love. We've got a special show lined up this week. Joining us shortly will be Jen Beckwith, author of a new Ramones book titled All Good Cretans Go to Heaven. Rather than another standard biography of the band, Jen's book is a celebration of the Ramones through the voices and memories of fans from around the world. Our conversation is coming up right after our first set, which gets underway with The Pixies.

0: The Pixies kicked off our first set with their 1989 classic, Monkey Gone to Heaven, followed by Trash from Weybridge, England, with one of their best-known songs, Priorities, released in 1977. We stayed in England for another 77 favorite, Chelsea's Right to Work. Here's a fun bit of punk history. An early lineup of Chelsea featured guitarist William Broad. In 1976, Broad left the band with two other members to form Generation X. And before long, the world knew him by a different name, Billy Idol. Australia's Divinyls wrapped up the set with Only Lonely from their 1982 album, Desperate. I recently had the pleasure of speaking with Jen Beckwith, author of All Good Cretans Go to Heaven, a book that celebrates the Ramones through the stories and memories of the band's fans, friends, and collaborators. Released this past April to mark the 50th anniversary of the Ramones' landmark self-titled debut album, All Good Cretans Go to Heaven is equal parts oral history and personal tribute. A heartfelt celebration of the band that helped bring punk rock to the world. Jen is more than just a devoted Ramones fan. She also hosts Subterranean Playground on WESU-FM in Middletown, Connecticut, works as a children's librarian and publishing proofreader, and proudly describes herself as a nonconformist, music nerd, and bookworm. In other words, she keeps busy. Jen lives in Connecticut with her husband, daughter, and their two dogs. All Good Cretans Go to Heaven is her first book. Here's our conversation. Jen Beckwith, welcome to First Wave.
1: It's a pleasure to be here.
0: One aspect of your book that makes it so unique, it's celebration by fans, by sharing personal stories related to the Ramones. Why did you take this approach?
1: Well, two reasons. First, because there are so many other books about the band. Part of when you're an author or you're developing a book, you want to see what else is out there so you're not repeating the same thing. And the most important part is finding a new angle for a Ramones book. And I think the fans were just the perfect angle because not only was it a good book angle, but it also made sense because a lot of fans indebted their lives to the Ramones. When I heard the song, It's Gonna Be All Right, and hearing Joey singing about he and his band were so grateful for the fans, I was like, well, gee, it'd be nice if we can bring it back and say, you know, thank you for this lovely song you wrote about how much you love us. We want you to also know that we still love you as well. And as I researched, what I always thought was really cool was the fact that this band was so approachable. You know, a lot of times, and because I do go to New York City pretty frequently, and I do go down to New Haven a lot to check out different bands, the one thing I love is going after a show and meeting a musician saying, gee, great set, chat a little bit. When a band gets too big, they lose that. It's something that they miss once they get really big. You know, they miss that moment of being able to look out the audience and actually see faces and not a bunch of darkness. And I think, to me, the fans are what drives music. And I think for the Ramones, we were such a unique subset. I mean, they kept at it. You know, a lot of bands, after 1, 2, 3 albums, they're done.
0: Right.
1: These guys somehow had a stick-to-it-ness for whatever it was. And part of it was because the fans just kept that going and they'd show up.
0: You say in the book, the Ramones gave voice to the voiceless, which really hit me and reminded me of an interview I did with the Corettes for this show, guitarist and singer Flavia Corey, who told me that when she was in high school in Brazil, she felt disaffected, ignored by her classmates. And then she snuck out of her parents' house, went to a Ramon show in Rio de Janeiro. And when she got there, she could not believe not only the Ramones were great, but the place was full of people just like her. She said she found herself that evening, and she also felt she had found her true home. So I'm curious about your experience in the first time you either saw the Ramones or experienced the Ramones.
1: I saw them for the first time in 1993, and unfortunately it was the only time I did. We just thought they were going to live forever, and I thought, well, when they come back to New Haven, I'll see them again, and I never did, unfortunately. They came to my college down in New Haven. I got up front after having two songs in. I'm like, this mosh pit is horrible.
0: What did it mean to you emotionally, personally, since you were like Flavia, sort of not part of the cool kids? You marched by a different drummer in school, like she and yep. myself and so on. How did it hit you emotionally?
1: There it was a sense of home. And I think it just speaks to you in such a way, like it calms the clutter down. It's like all of a sudden you're like, wow, nothing mm-hmm. else matters.
0: Which is, I think, a theme throughout your book, because the people who participated in your book, all of them seem to say it was like a catharsis, an opening they had never experienced before. And it was almost like they didn't know what to call it, but the Ramones took them under their wing and they forever changed them.
1: Yeah. And that's the other thing, too, is even on a personal level, once a lot of these fans would go to enough shows, they would get to know them and actually trusted them with stuff. One of the fans, she drove all the way to Cleveland to see them. And he was like, what are you insane? Johnny Ramone said to her, like, why did you drive all the way from New York to Cleveland? Well, because I wanted to see you guys play. And they had a personal emotional investment. They weren't just like, well, Jay, you know, I'm just going to take some ticket money and be glad they're here. No, they had a personal interest in these folks.
0: Well, you can tell that in the book. You could actually feel the love coming from the pages by these people. Let me change direction for a second. I believe it was Seymour Stein, who is the president of Sire Records and the Ramones' first label, who said, and I think he used the word tragedy, although I don't know if I'd use it, but he couldn't understand why the Ramones weren't more successful and more widely heard than they were. Do you think the lack of radio play was one of the factors that held the Ramones back?
1: I think it's one factor, because airplay was the gateway to getting notoriety. But I think the other thing that made it hard was, as punk was rising, you had these other bands that came in and had antics, shtick. You know, like the Sex Pistols. You know, the Sex Pistols, yeah, I like them to some degree. I was a fan of Johnny Rotten. I still am to some degree.
0: I'd like to talk more about the marketing or presentation of the band. But first, I asked Jen to pick a few Ramones songs to highlight. And these are songs that she personally picked out that she felt had a lot of meaning and a good way to really explain the band. So the first song we're going to listen to is I Want to Be Your Boyfriend from the first album from 1976. Tell us about that song, Jen.
1: It was written by Tommy Ramone. I think it's absolutely beautiful. It's just so darn sweet, and it feels so personal. It feels like he's singing, you know, Joey is singing to me or to any other girl that is listening to the song. You know, we feel like it comes right from the heart.
0: Yeah, it's a beautiful song. So let's hear it right now, and then we'll be back.

0: I would say it's probably the purest love song that the Ramones ever made. When I look at the song "The KKK Took My Baby Away" and compare it to "I Want to Be Your," I mean, the juxtaposition is quite immense. But I want to go back to marketing, and this sort of bothered me. I don't know if it bothered me or this goes to the whole point of how they should have been bigger than they were. So when I look at an album cover like The Road to Ruin, it hits me as they were marketed as almost cartoonish, as opposed to the street-hardened band from Queens, New York that they were. So what was the idea of marketing the Ramones? What was the plan, if there was one?
1: I don't know if there ever really was a plan, or if there was, they never let me in on it. But I think for them, they really wanted to bring back the fun and rock and roll from the 50s and 60s. I do know the importance of record art, but I think the way they were presented, like they were caricatures, even the way they dressed, was that they looked like they were leftovers from a Grease casting. I mean, they had the Chuck Taylor high tops. They had the black leather jackets. They were from New York. And growing up here in the Northeast, yes, folks, that accent is real. So I grew up around that. So to me, I knew they were real. I knew that the way they talked was real. But I think leaving the tri-state area, people probably just thought they were just another imaginary band like the Archies. And it's kind of sad.
0: Let's talk about Johnny. So according to your book, he seemed to be the sort of unofficial leader of the band. He picked out songs to record, very influential of the next steps to take. He almost seemed to be the foundation or glue that was holding the band together. But you also talk about a constant tension between Johnny and Joey. Can you unpack that for us?
1: Well, people talk about the fact that they didn't talk to each other after Joey's former girlfriend went and eventually married Johnny, but they didn't always agree before that. They were always very much oil and vinegar. They were like the original Odd Couple. I don't know how they were so different. I mean, but somehow they worked. It's like a business partnership. I don't know. It's like looking at our grandparents who bicker and say, how did they stay married all those years? It's the same thing with Johnny and Joey. It's hard to describe. I think they each had something to bring to the table. I think Johnny had a level of intelligence in that he liked things a particular way. He wanted to make sure things were laid out that were planned. I mean, even right down to when they were on stage and him and Dee Dee would walk forward to the stage, they did make sure they did that in synchronicity. He would twirl and then maybe Dee Dee would jump after that. I mean, they were very, he was very methodical and very principle-minded. And I think in some ways that's how help what helps balance with the other personalities, because otherwise you're herding cats. You're trying to gather them, and you can't do that unless you have somebody that's in charge. And I don't know about your friend group, but there's always that one friend. If you're going to get together, there's always one that plans it. They're the ones that set up the restaurant, they're the ones that set up the time, and there's always that one Johnny. And Johnny does get a bum rap, but I also think that it was a good quality because to have a micromanager only made sense. Maybe Johnny's approach wasn't always the softest, but it was necessary because they were very busy. I mean, they weren't the kind of band that played 2 Saturdays a month. They were a band that played all the time. So you needed to know where you were playing, when you were playing. Was this a show that, that's a 2-hour drive, or do we have to go and catch an airplane? You need someone that's going to be able to keep things going besides the band manager or the touring manager. I did read Johnny's book. Once I read it, I did realize that I think he did care about Joey more than people thought.
0: You know, we're talking about the Ramones, and I have to remind myself they're not with us anymore. They're all gone. And yet they're still here with us, whether that be on a 15-year-old's t-shirt or music we play now. You play on your show, I play on my show, and that appreciation for it. Hey, Jan, thank you so much for talking with me today. Once again, the book is All Good Cretans Go to Heaven, and it is available wherever you buy your books. Jen, take care, and thanks again.
1: Thank you for having me.
0: Well, I hope you enjoyed my chat with Jen. All righty, let's keep the show moving with some surf rock from The Challengers.

place, the Challengers kicked off the set with their 1965 surf rock classic, Banzai Washout. From there, we shifted into new wave territory with Duran Duran's 1982 smash hit, Rio. Next came Derry, Ireland's The Undertones with their 1979 single, You've Got My Number, Why Don't You Use It? Another LA band, The Rumors, drove us back into the garage with their 1965 release, Hold Me Now. We wrapped up the set in London with X-Ray Specs and their 1977 track, I Live Off You. Now let's head back to the beach with Dave Myers and the Surf Tones.

From Laguna Beach, California, Dave Myers and the Surf Tones took us to the beach with Moment of Truth, released in 1963, which was followed by Rum Kicks from Seoul, South Korea, and their 2022 release, Punk is Nowhere. Oh yeah? Says who? We closed the set with Phil and the Frantics from Phoenix, Arizona, and their 1966 release, I Must Run. And as Phil and the Frantics must run, so must I. But fear not, I'll be back next week with more of the music you love. 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Budget Girls take us out this week with a Dave Clark 5 cover, Glad All Over. Keep rocking, my friends, and see you next time.

0: My name is Kathy, and I live here in the Grand Valley. I like to hike Devil's Canyon and go cross-country skiing, and I really like to listen to KWSI Grand Junction 100.3.
1: Hello, and welcome to the Global Village. I'm Chris Heim.

This time in the Global Village, some world jazz fusion sounds as we highlight artists who bring together jazz and a variety of influences from all over the globe. We will get things underway with some music from acclaimed fusion guitarist Al Di Meola, who's increasingly been interested in bringing flamenco and tango music into his work. Here, in fact, Tango Suite Part 1 from his World Sinfonia release as we begin this visit to the Global Village.

The great Manu Dibango here in the Global Village from Live 91, and they're with Duke in Bushland, and a few little Duke Ellington quotes that worked their way into that one. Manu Dibango was actually first influenced by jazz, and counted Duke Ellington as one of his first major influences, and he would incorporate that with the music of Cameroon and more in his work. As we are highlighting some global jazz fusion, this time here in the Global Village, we also heard some music from Bocante, some of the members of Snarky Puppy, part of that lineup, and they were joined by the Metropole Orchestra that have worked with an array of different artists and variety of styles of music, including jazz, and they're together on the What Heat album with Fam. And we began with Al Di Meola from his World Symphonia album with the Tango Suite Part 1. Al Di Meola, who started his career in Return to Forever, launched into quite energetic fusion career, and in more recent years has been increasingly exploring acoustic music and especially drawing on tango and flamenco influences in his work. So starting out with him, and again from the World Symphonia album here in the Global Village. A little break, and when we return, we've got another guitarist from Brazil, Diego Figueiredo, and some music from his album My World. Some great American and Brazilian jazz artists who joined him on the project, including Nilson Mata and Duduka de Fonseca, Elio Alves, Ken Poplowski, and Nicholas Payton. We'll hear Cachote from that release in just a minute when we're back in the Global Village.

Some fun stuff there from bassist Joey Altruda, a release that he did called Kingston Cocktail. And he was joined by some great folks helping out, including the legendary Ernest Ranglin out of Jamaica, a guitarist who worked on a lot of ska and reggae things. But jazz really one of his first inspirations. He is there as part of the lineup. So too, jazz tenor saxophonist Plas Johnson on the Hammond B3. It was Red Young, also Willie McNeil on drums and Luca Brandoli on percussion. Kingston Cocktail, again, the album from Joey Altruda, and an Ernest Ranglin song, Count On Me, is what we just heard. We also heard Cal Jader, who was one of the pioneers of West Coast Latin jazz, drawing on both Afro-Cuban and Brazilian influences in his work. A release called Catch the Groove that featured live performances from the mid-60s came out about 60 years or so after first being performed and recorded. Rare recordings that finally seeing the light of day, and some neat stuff that was part of that release. We heard the Claire Fisher favorite Morning from Cal Jader's Catch the Groove. And we started with Brazilian guitarist Diego Figueiredo from his My World album and a piece called Quixote. Now here in the Global Village, where we're highlighting some world jazz fusion sounds this time. And after a short break, we've got another guitarist, Indian slide guitarist Debashish Bhattacharya, who did an interesting project called Joy Guru that featured him along with two members of the Polish alt jazz scene, Wojtek Trzaszek and Hubert Zemler, the Joy Guru album. We'll hear Night Rider from that when we return in just a minute here in the Global Village.

the father of Ethio jazz, the one and only Mulatu Astatke from his album Mulatu Steps Ahead with Boogaloo, and Knight Rider from Indian slide guitarist Debashish Bhattacharya from the Joy Guru album. As we've been highlighting some world jazz fusion sounds this time here in the Global Village. Full playlist of all of our selections for this and all of our shows, information about upcoming programs, world music news, videos, related items that we post all on our Facebook page. 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Global Village is a production of KMUW, Wichita Public Radio. I'm Chris Heim. Thanks for being with us here in the Global Village. One last one from a marvelous release that jazz fusion violinist Jean-Luc Ponty did, drawing on a variety of different styles of music from across Africa, the Chocola album, and hear from it, Saka Saka.

0: By the time this episode airs, Donald Trump will have been inaugurated as the 47th president of the United States. Just like during the first Trump administration, grave threats to science and the use of science in public policymaking will be under attack. The voices of scientists and science supporters are more critical now than ever. Science is nonpartisan, and it's an essential tool for our democracy and the health and well-being of our entire planet and all of its citizens. I'm your host, Jess Phoenix, and this is Science. Joining me is Dr. Jen Jones, director for the Center for Science and Democracy here at the Union of Concerned Scientists. Her work focuses on the effective use of science in public policy, which I know our audience really appreciates. Jen, I wish we were talking under different circumstances, because if we learned anything from the first Trump presidency, it's that science will be under near constant attack. UCS documented 207 attacks on science during the last Trump administration. So I would like to ask you, what are some of the agencies whose work or whose scientists will be most at risk from Trump's efforts to stifle science?
1: Well, I can talk about the ways I'm expecting or will be watching for the Trump administration to possibly sideline science. And I'm thinking about three different sort of areas, if you will. There will be an effort to actually silence scientists and the science that they do. There will be an effort to destroy the specific rules and regulations that are science-backed, evidence-informed, that give us that clean water, clean air, safe transportation. And then there will be efforts to really have politically appointed judges and courts become arbiters of science as opposed to agencies, right? So potentially after the scientists, going after the rules, and then using courts to decide scientific matters as opposed to subject matter experts. So, I think it's fair to say, based on messaging, what we've heard directly from incoming President Trump and his cabinet nominees, that every agency that does science is under threat. And so I really believe that this is truly a science emergency, that every agency, all aspects of the federal government are threatened. So, in terms of UCS or in terms of the Center for Science and Democracy, some of the agencies that we're especially watching and concerned about would be the EPA, for instance, because we've already heard so much disinformation about the EPA, about the work that they do. And, again, a good reminder is to understand what is the basic function of the protection agency, right? To keep the environment clean, to keep it healthy, and so that it's there to support us. And it always does. It comes back down to that clean air and water. So the Environmental Protection Agency is there to help develop and enforce, again, those regulations and policies that, by the way, the public supports. There was even a new report that came out last year that the vast majority was like over 88% support existing funding for the EPA or increasing funding for the EPA. And so these are agencies that the public may not understand the nuanced work that's done, but they appreciate the work that's done to keep us safe. And so EPA helps create and enforce those policies that keep chemicals, out of your food system, that works to, again, regulate emissions out of a tailpipe that certainly caused climate change, but also might cause asthma, lead in drinking water, all those basic things that keep us safe. Now, for those of us who want clean air and clean drinking water, we need to remember that there's a group of people who want to profit through the chemical industry. And so, when I think about the science emergency, it's it's understanding that, you know, President Trump, based on his first administration, and again, what he's signaling for his second administration, is that, you know, they want to get rid of the policies and regulations that keep us safe, because by doing so, it will allow corporate greed. It will allow those industries to increase their profits. So I think we'll see certainly a lot of rules and regulations that the EPA attacked. I think at Health and Human Services, HHS, the same thing. We will see already, we have seen vaccine skepticism, you know, by the nominated head, RFK Jr. at HHS. And so forth and so on with every agency. And, you know, I would also remind folks that those are sort of the obvious agencies that are very sort of science forward. But, you know, when you think about the Department of Justice, when you think about, there are other agencies that also collect data, the Census Bureau. You know, in the first Trump administration, they tried to change categories of the census that would have really fundamentally changed the way we count people in this country, which matters greatly for how our democracy is run, how money gets distributed, and so forth.
2: So you really segued nicely into what I was going to ask you next, which is, it's about people's short-term memories. They can remember attacks on science in the short term, but if things don't significantly change your day-to-day life, the average person may not remember that, you know, Trump's 1.0 administration sidelined science on the northern spotted owl and the threats facing its habitat, or that the EPA under Donald Trump's first presidency refused to regulate perchlorate in drinking water, which is in rocket fuel and explosives. In case you didn't have that one at the tip of your tongue, as most of our listeners probably didn't. But so if the average person doesn't notice all of these attacks, why should your average person be worried about future attacks on science?
1: You know, last year, our climate and energy team here at UCS published a report that showed that every person in this country had lived in an area that was impacted by a natural disaster. If I recall, you know, that included, I live in a hurricane area. I have gone through now multiple major hurricanes in the last few years. Wildfires that happened recently in Southern California that were devastating and driven by a winter drought there. So all of us are experiencing certainly the climate change impacts and dire threats on a routine basis. We're all impacted by it. And so I think that shows up, or we should be reminded of that, on a routine basis. When you're dealing with extreme weather, it's often a good reminder to go and see if and how that weather might be attributed to climate change. So, and I would also give a shout out to the folks here at UCS that work on climate attribution science, which is able to make that link between a climate change impact and attributing it to climate change itself. But I tell you what, it does not take long to be reminded about unsafe drinking water when within hours or days, you could conceivably have chemicals and toxins ending up in that water through a change of policy. I'm going to go back again to, I think about sort of how does federal science show up in my life on a daily basis? I count on good federal science at the FDA to make sure that the medicines that me and my family take are safe. Right? And if somebody's not there, if that science is not happening through those rigorous checks and protocols that give us that medicine, it's conceivable that I could wake up in a very short amount of time and that medicine would not be safe. I think about, again, all the issues around safe transportation. Think about the FAA and all the work that they do to operate public transportation, federal aviation, you know, to simple practices that make it, you know, flying these days is extremely safe, right? I mean, I'm old enough to remember even a few decades ago when it was so much less safe. And that is also due to good science, good regulation, good policy. You start with that, you start putting importance of this federal science and the lack of it could show up in your life in a very dramatic way very quickly.
2: This ties into something you mentioned earlier, but one thing people may have heard over and over in the media is that President Trump's policies will have a chilling effect on science. And that's a little bit less concrete than if he outright fires a bunch of scientists or dissolves government agencies. So can you explain in a little more detail what a chilling effect on science is and why that's dangerous?
1: Remember, one of the main reasons that it's likely, you know, President Trump will sideline scientists and sideline science. And, you know, ultimately, I really believe this comes down to profit and power. The goal, again, is to sideline the good science that keeps the public safe in favor of empowering corporate greed. And so the goal, therefore, becomes how do you sideline those scientists? And already some of the ways we've seen in the past, Trump administration and what we've already seen them signaling for the next administration is a couple ways. Number one, out and out firing scientists, right? Using some policy tools, perhaps folks have heard of Schedule F, that would allow the president to reclassify conceivably tens of thousands of scientist positions, which have historically been merit-based, what you think of as a regular civil service position, people that have, you know, credentials and experience and have gone through a merit-based system to demonstrate they know how to do that scientific work. One of the goals that Trump has talked about has been to reclassify those and either, number one, reclassify them, number one, so he can fire them, or equally or perhaps more dangerous, reclassify those positions so they could become politically appointed. So there's the threat of Schedule F. There'll be a lot of legal maneuvers that will have to happen before it might actually take place. That alone, though, is a threat that has that chilling effect. So let's then go on to that harassment element. Scientists should be able to do that work free of harassment and influence. And so currently, all scientific agencies have adopted what are called scientific integrity policies that provide scientists those protections to do their work free of that political harassment and influence. I'm expecting that whether it's in week one or shortly thereafter, we will see Trump roll back those scientific integrity policies that exist. It'll require him rolling back an executive order that was created under the last administration, but already even signaling the rollback of those, i.e. telling scientists within agencies that we're taking away one of the safeguards you have, also creates that chilling effect. It both can stop scientists from doing the work that they're currently doing, pausing it, altering it, and or just get them to leave an agency. That's another way that chilling will happen. I think in some ways the chilling has already begun. Really unprecedented to see, I guess it was in maybe November or December when we saw Elon Musk using Twitter to essentially publicly dox federal scientists. Again, unheard of, calling scientists out by name and position. They ran specific offices. He called them out in tweets by name, by office, and essentially threatened them, ridiculed them. And that also has a chilling effect. A lot of these tactics come down to really scaring, harassing, and intimidating scientists to stop doing that work, to leave those positions. So whether the position is going to be shuttered, whether it's going to be filled with somebody who passes a political litmus test. But it's done to basically get rid of good science that keeps us safe so that They can politicize scientists or science in the name of corporate greed.
2: The last time around when Trump was elected, we saw big movements like the March for Science, which made headlines and raised public awareness around the globe. What do you think the scientific community and our supporters, both the UCS supporters and the supporters of science in general, what do we need to focus on to make sure the public is aware of the threats facing science?
1: First off, I think that last point is, number one, just continue to help make folks aware of these threats. This is a science emergency. We don't have to understand the inner workings of the government to know that it keeps us safe. Again, there's so many great reports that have come out in the past few years that have shown, by and large, the public really trusts scientists and supports federal scientists. And supports, again, agencies like the EPA who do that work. So all of us can use our voice to help champion science. You know, in that line, too, when I think about education, I would say something all of us can do right now and today is to make sure we are up to date on the UCS disinformation playbook. Disinformation has played such a role in getting us to where we are in the past few years and the amount of anti-science disinformation that we're already seeing just absolutely be, you know, spewed. All of us are subject to disinformation, so we need to know how to recognize it and to counter it. And so go see the UCS playbook for how to do that. Now, some other ways that folks can join us here at UCS and some of the efforts that we're doing. Become a supporter if you're not. Check out becoming a member of our science network if you happen to be a science scientist and eligible to do that. So let's go back to that supporter network. You know, I'm so excited to share that just in the past week or so, UCS delivered a letter to, I think, every member of Congress championing the need for science. And so we had more than 25,000 members, supporters, scientists, scientist advocates sign on to this letter that we delivered to Congress. And folks can go and see that letter on our website. Keep an eye out as we do trainings for other ways that people can get involved, such as writing public comments on proposed pieces of policy rules and writing comments to help inform federal rules and policies. And so what that looks like is each of us is allowed to weigh in when the federal government proposes a new rule on, again, whether it's something around transportation or climate or the census or whatever it might be, those can go out for public comment. And what that looks like is you going onto the federal website and writing a letter and saying who you are and why you support it or object to it. And so we work with groups around the country to help train them up and individuals as well through webinars and trainings. And then also, again, just using that voice to remind your community about the power of science. And so that can look like some of the toolkits in terms of writing a letter to the editor in your local community. When we talk about this work at the federal level, you know, yes, there is the DC Beltway where a lot of this, the nitty gritty and a lot of the politicking happens. But really, we have to remember that's being done in our name and for us in all the communities that we live at across the country. And ultimately, you know, good rules, good policies, good science. The goal is that it's done so that it plays out in our community. And so that's just a powerful reminder that we need that voice inside DC, but we also need that voice in your own community.
2: Okay, Jen, you mentioned some things around scientific integrity before, but there is something called the Scientific Integrity Act. So I was hoping you could talk a little bit about what that specific act is and why it matters.
1: Great. Love it. So scientific integrity, again, you know, a set of practices that would help protect scientists and keep them free of that political interference and harassment. And so, you know, right now, agencies, federal agencies that we've talked about, they have a scientific integrity policy in place because under the Biden administration, there was an executive order that was issued requiring agencies to adopt a final scientific integrity policy. So this work, the idea of scientific integrity, has been decades in the making. UCS has pushed all administration over the past decades around scientific integrity. And over the years, we've seen it get taken up by agencies more and more and more, to the point where we now had an executive order requiring agencies. And so at the end of 2024, we saw, I think, nearly every agency issue a final scientific integrity policy. Now, here's the thing. On day one of a new Trump administration, those can be rolled back because those policies were created by an executive order and not a law through Congress. They can be simply rolled back at the stroke of a pen. Hence the need for a piece of legislation passed by Congress that would enshrine scientific integrity in law. And so that is the Scientific Integrity Act that we have worked with or advocated with Congress for many years to push this forward. We will continue to do so. Representative Paul Tonko out of New York has been the lead champion of scientific integrity over years and has continued to push for scientific integrity. I hope and I expect in the new Congress, we will see the bill reintroduced. And we will continue to push for it and advocate for it. And scientific integrity in law, period, for those protections that could then protect that federal scientist regardless of political administration. Jess, let me raise one other thing, and talk a little bit about how scientific integrity is possibly under threat in the next administration as well. So I've just mentioned that the president could essentially roll back an executive order that requires agencies to have scientific integrity policies. In November and December of 2024, we saw the House Oversight Committee signal that they are coming after scientific integrity in the new Congress. What happened is House Oversight, which really does have far-reaching abilities to hold hearings, call witnesses, subpoena evidence on just about anything. House Oversight sent a letter or letters, pardon me, to three federal agencies, the EPA, HHS, and Department of Interior, requiring those agencies to submit a lot of documents, correspondence, and other materials on scientific integrity policies, scientific integrity officers, and essentially anything related to scientific integrity in those agencies. That's really scary and worrisome. The way the letters have been written signal that we should expect the new Congress, and this is James Comer, who's the head of House Oversight Committee, to likely hold what I have been told could look like McCarthy-style hearings coming after science and scientific integrity. So I can't report any more at this time as we wait for the new Congress to really kick into gear. But I think it is a very worrisome sign that the new Congress is expecting to politicize scientists and science even more for political gain.
2: We are wrapping up, and I like to end by asking my guests a two-part question. So, Jen, we are the Union of Concerned Scientists. Why are you concerned?
1: I'm really concerned because in my career, I have lived and worked in, gosh, more than 40 countries around the world. I have spent a lot of my career focused on issues of environmental justice and equity. I, as an educator and a former professor, have worked for that next generation of scientists. I have been the recipient of the good science that keeps us safe. I am concerned because so many of those things that do provide the basic protections for us are at risk. And whether the species perpetuates for millennia to come or not, there are those of us and our neighbors who will suffer today and in the short term if all of us are not concerned and do our part. So I'm concerned because the evidence in front of me tells me I should be.
2: That's a great answer. Very scientist forward. I love it. And so then the second part of the question, it's more positive, more motivational, but what are you doing about that concern?
1: Yeah, you know, it comes back. I mean, aside from all the work, you know, here at UCS, I tell you, well, some of the things I'm doing are just constantly continuing to expand the way I think about equity. Thinking about, you know, who I can work with to find ways to find joy to increase how science benefits so many of us. I know, again, it sounds a little basic, but I think we have such an amazing opportunity and need to remind people the joy of the endeavor of science, of scientific inquiry. The basic joy of being curious, of asking questions about our world. Why does this look this way? How did we get here? So helping pass on that mindset, helping people learn about science, the value of it, the joy of it. I wish I did more writing around that. Perhaps that should be a personal goal for the year. That would certainly be positive in a way, because I do think we've spent today, for an example, a lot of our time talking about the dire parts. But I am also working through UCS, but in these other arenas as well, to remind us everything that science has given us thus far. It has the potential to solve so many problems. And that should be empowering.
0: Many thanks to Dr. Jen Jones and to Omari Spears for production help. This will be the last episode of This is Science with Jess Phoenix. I will miss every single one of you. Keep looking at UCS for ways you can help the fight to save science. Stay strong, science stalwarts.
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5: That's Kev Choice, casually dressed in a cinnamon color button-down shirt, wooden beaded necklace, and black jeans, sitting at the piano playing a reimagined cover of the 1982 classic All This Love by famed R&B group DeBarge, a track he included on his latest EP, All My Love, featuring Vivica Hawkins.

0: Kev Choice is a classically trained pianist, rapper, composer, and educator raised in Oakland, California, with family roots in San Francisco. He has long been a driving force in the Bay Area's vibrant music scene, blending hip-hop, jazz, soul, and classical music. Over the years, he's collaborated with the likes of Lauryn Hill, Michael Franti, and Too Short, all while building a solo career that marries artistic innovation with social activism. With his new EP, All My Love, Kev Choice explores the themes of love, vulnerability, and the complexities of relationships. Through soulful melodies and insightful lyricism, the project navigates the emotional highs and lows of human connection, intertwining personal reflection with universal themes. I'm Anita Johnson, and today on Making Contact, we dive into the journey of Kev Choice, his early years, and his latest project, All My Love. I had the chance to catch up with him at San Francisco State University, where he teaches jazz harmony and Afro-Cuban ensemble. Here's Kev Choice describing the creative process behind his new EP.
1: You know, since the pandemic, I have been working on a series of songs. And, you know, a lot of it is based off of personal experience. I will say this, you know, kind of taking, you know, where in the past my music was focused on, you know, whether that's political issues or social justice things, I feel like I'm at a page in my life where I'm like analyzing myself as a man and knowing that I have to grow. I have to be vulnerable. I have to express myself to the fullest in order to be at the best capacity, continue to do the work in community. It's almost like that's a lot of us are stressing self-care, stressing our own healing in order to continue to do the work at the highest capacity.
0: In a time marked by profound challenges and social reckonings, All My Love stands out as a deeply personal offering. For Kev Choice, this EP represents not just a shift in sound, but in focus, turning the lens inward. His reflections reveal an artist evolving, intent on mastering personal growth and emotional honesty.
1: And also be authentic, stepping into spaces and, you know, being vulnerable. Like a lot of us, you know, men don't discuss certain things, whether that's loss, whether that's heartbreak, whether that's our deficiencies as how we show up as men. And even in conversations, I feel like we need to kind of open up that dialogue a little bit more as men, especially Black men, men of color, about how we show up in relationship, how we express love, how we receive love, and what that means. And I feel like that'll help us even in the work that we do is in community, as leaders, as fathers, as educators, and all those things. So I've been trying to represent that in the music that has coincided with things I've been going through in my personal life.
0: By embracing his personal growth, All My Love invites listeners into this space, serving as a soundtrack for healing. In the track, Congratulations, Kev Choice reflects on his past relationships, acknowledging that he wasn't ready for deep commitment at the time.

0: Yeah, congratulations. You know, it was, you know, it was a number of, actually, a lot of times I take a song and put different experiences together. So that happened to me actually numerous times. So someone I would date, and then the next person would be the person that they would end up, you know, marrying or being with. And I was just like, oh wow, okay, I see, that's it almost was like a pattern. I'm like, man, so either I'm like preparing them for this, or something about me is like, well, they get to the next person, it's like they finally realize exactly what they need. And you know, and I can't harbor ill will around it, because you know, I actually wasn't ready at that time. They might have been ready, I wasn't ready, or I didn't display the things that made them feel safe and secure. Whether that's being not spending enough time, whether that's not, being completely vulnerable. You know, I even said, like, you know, he got down on one knee. He's, you know, they was taking vacations, you know, in the wintertime. What I said, I mean, even in the chorus, like, he take you out to dinner on a Tuesday, movies on a, like, doing things in the middle of the week, not just on the weekend, on this, when you have free time.
1: Congratulations. Betty take you out to dinners on a Tuesday, movies on a Wednesday. Your friends say you made an upgrade. Congratulations. Congratulations. Heard he took you on vacation in wintertime. You always said you wanted someone who make you they focus. I could barely put my phone down at dinner time. Too distracted to relax and just be in the moment. Making plans to move in together, that's so official. A man that ain't scared of commitment, that's beneficial.

0: And that's something that I had struggles with. So
1: you said had. Have you resolved that?
0: Next question. No, it's I feel like one thing though, I'm more honest about it. I'm more aware about it. I'm not like making excuses. Like I'll just be like, you know what, I struggle with finding ways to make time to incorporate a partner in my life. Like I feel like that's also a part of, you know, this music that I'm creating or releasing, is like allowing people to be like, hey, this is something I struggle with. I'm not trying to hide it. I'm being honest about it. And I feel like that'll help me grow from it, and it'll help others as well. Like just even talking about it and being like, you know what, that's, I have a problem being, you know, dedicated, you know, during the week, or I have troubles balancing my schedule and work, like things like that.
1: By fostering space for deep, often challenging dialogues, particularly between men and women, Kev Choice aims to open up heartfelt discussions that can strengthen relationships.
0: All of this to me comes from conversations with women about what makes them feel valued, what makes them feel safe, and trying to uplift those more. Think about an authentic way, or think about a way to value someone as a human being versus just a physical aspect when you're approaching them. So yeah, it's just it was just like a conversation, like having conversations with women and just different situations that I've been in.
1: How can men, listening to what you just said, listening to the song, how can they benefit from actually hearing what you're trying to convey, like really taking it in? How can that improve black relationships, right? Male and female relationships.
0: Well, I think it's having real, authentic, sometimes deep and difficult conversations. Like, you know, even going to that song, Searching for a Feeling, which really every line in that song is me, is really spoken from the perspective of a female to a man. It's like she said, she told me, tell me I'm your everything.

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1: She told me, tell me I'm your everything. Look into my eyes, see paradise, feel butterflies spreading wings. It's really a woman telling a man how she wants to feel.
0: Through song, Kev Choice encourages more attentiveness and understanding in relationships, emphasizing the importance of creating dialogue around interpersonal communication and encouraging men to think about how they approach relationships. He offers more background in the song Fresh Fade.

on the surface, it's talking about a man, or, you know, getting a fresh haircut and feeling that confidence when you step out the barbershop. But if, as I get deeper into the story, like I approach a woman on the street, I'm like, hey, you know, you, I like how you looking. I'm feeling good. I'm looking good. Let's hang out. Let's kick it. Can I talk to you? Can I call you? And then it turns into a conversation of how women often feel when they're approached by men based on how they look and the pressures of social media, and she, you know, and also just the stresses of dealing with life. And we start having a conversation about that. But then it goes deeper into like just the pressure that women feel when a man just approach them on the street. And to me, I'm like, I ain't thinking nothing about it. But to her, she might be like, man, here's another guy trying to approach me because I look good, because I'm, you know, it's a nice day. I'm just trying to get to work. I'm stressed out. I don't need this energy.

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Now,

0: As Kev Choice reflects on the themes of All My Love, vulnerability, growth, and authenticity, it's clear that his upbringing played a significant role in shaping both the artist and the man he is today. Growing up in Oakland, surrounded by the rich sounds of soul, gospel, jazz, and all kinds of live music, Kev Choice was immersed in a world of rhythm and melody long before he began creating his own.
1: Growing up in Oakland and always coming across the bridge to the city to see like my grandmother who was in Fillmore, and going to Third Baptist Church in San Francisco, which I feel like were probably some of my early music experiences, seeing a choir and hearing those spirituals, you know, not getting into music, but like just hearing it and being around it and being surrounded by it. And of course, my mom, all my aunts, just heavy music. Always listening to them, listening to music in the living room, having parties, you know, listening to all the latest records, the soul records, the R&B records, the hip hop records. Like they was just always listening to whatever was out currently. And that kind of like, I think that just kind of piqued my interest to just the power of music at that early age.
0: Kev Choice's family sparked his early love for music, but it was none other than Prince who truly influenced his musical path and even inspired him to learn the piano.
1: So that seventh grade, I signed up for, you know, Westlake Middle School. And it was crazy. They asked us, you know, you can, you know, they was like, you could take two electives. You know, these were the options. And I was like, wow, piano. I was like, I'm going to take piano. And at that same time, I was really, Prince had a movie called Under the Cherry Moon. He played, I was already a Prince fan from like Controversy, Purple Rain. Like my mom had all the Prince albums and I would just listen to those albums, kind of like blown away. Like his sound to me was something different than all of the other records. I would listen to all of them, but his was like, man, it was, I was like curious, like why he made certain sounds or why he would had a record playing backwards at the end of the song. Like he would be doing crazy stuff on the albums. I was like, man, that's crazy. So of course we watched Purple Rain every day. Then Under the Cherry Moon came out. Prince was a piano player in France. I was just like blown away by that because I already was curious about the piano. And then here's my musical hero playing the piano. So that's kind of what made

0: Bay summer program, like for 2 months, where you're doing music theory, music history, choir. They give me private lessons. They gave me a piano. They gave me a real piano in my home. And this was all paid for. This was all free. And that program really, like, I wasn't around, like, I was around, like, all of the other prodigies around the whole Bay Area. This is where I met people like Howard Wiley or Geechee Taylor or everybody from people like Thomas Prison or even Ledisi when she was younger. Like, everybody went through that program. Like, you ask a lot of the musicians, they went through Young Musicians at Berklee. So I was in there for 3 years, and, you know, it just really helped excel my musical growth and education. Of course, going to Skyline High School, being in a jazz band there and the orchestra, but really Young Musicians put me at a level to where once I started going for college auditions or college tours, I would play for them, and they was like, oh, wow, you're really talented. And that's kind of how I got offered a scholarship to go to Xavier University.
1: When Cap Choice made the leap from Oakland to New Orleans to pursue college, his world of musical possibilities really expanded. He began collaborating with musicians from diverse backgrounds and exploring music theory in depth. After earning a bachelor's in music, he kept the momentum going and headed to Southern Illinois University for a master's in music with a focus in piano performance. That's where things really started to click.
0: I think it was in grad school when I got I was in this band. I got hired to be in the band of some of my friends. It was like a hip hop band, but I was playing keys. And one of the MCs knew that I was an MC and producer as well. And he was like, you know, he was like, yo, kid, we want you to play key, but then we want you to jump up and start rapping in the middle of the song, like throw everybody off. And I was like, it was like the first time in a show I was asked to like play keys and then spit at the same time. And I was like, wow, that would be dope. And then from then on, when I first did that, the crowd kind of went crazy because nobody expected me to, you know, here I am a master's degree candidate in classical piano who just jumped off the keys and started spitting like as an MC. And I feel like that showed me that it could live in one space and also within a hip hop space, because hip hop is, you know, it's all about highlighting the multiple genres and that one aspect and bringing it to that dynamic as a hip hop performer. In a hip-hop band where we do everything from jazz to soul to whatever.
1: It was at that moment that made him realize he could blend those worlds, hip-hop, jazz, and soul, into one space, which would later serve as a musical blueprint for him. And though he's known by many labels, lyricist, rapper, artist, it's his remarkable songwriting and piano skills that truly set Kep Choice apart. A prime example of his talent came in 2015 when he performed his original composition, International Boulevard, from the album Oakland Riviera, playing live among the trees at an outdoor exhibit at the San Francisco Botanical Gardens. Kep Choice captivated the crowd, transforming the natural setting into an unforgettable musical experience.

That live performance left a lasting impact, showcasing the deep connection Kev Choice has with his instrument, a bond that resonates throughout his music. His new EP, All My Love, weaves together various styles, but keeps hip-hop at the forefront. As we talked, his song God, not on the EP, but one of his latest releases, naturally came up, revealing his evolving understanding of unconditional love and his spiritual journey.

my growth as an adult in exploring different religions, reading about different religions, becoming a musician, practitioner, and music community.

companies in the Bay Area and beyond that really emphasize, you know, oneness, emphasize spirituality, emphasize, you know, love as the most powerful force in the universe. Like, that's something that I study, practice, and try to exhibit day to day, even, like I say, through music, through education, through even through political activism. Like, I never try to attack a political opponent or someone on the political side. I'm like, I'm coming at this from a place of love. And, you know, even, you know, the Panthers and all the way back, you know, say love is a revolutionary act. That's very true.

0: As our conversation wound down, I asked Kev Choice about his vision for the next steps in his journey.
1: Well, I think for me, it's continuing to grow as a, you know, composer, a producer, a performer, expanding my audience, you know, from, you know, a mainly Bay Area base to being able to take my own message, my own music, my own band across the world, like I've done with other artists, and sharing my musical platform across the world with my own sound and my own message. And also continuing to expand, I feel like, on the, what I call the form of hip hop, and to, you know, creating bigger pieces, like creating orchestral pieces and going around, you know, showcasing the inner connection between Black music, symphonic music, jazz music, all of that in a larger scale. Like, I always wanted to do large scale musical hip hop performances. Like, I had a 10-piece band when we first started. I wanted to be like Duke Ellington in hip hop. So I've always wanted to make hip hop sound large, sound very musical, bring in different elements with different instruments. So continuing to do that and just, you know, taking it around the world.

I'm Anita Johnson, and this is Making Contact. I spoke with pianist, rapper, composer, and educator Kev Choice about his musical journey and his latest project, All My Love. 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Also, you can visit us on Twitter, Instagram, and leave us a comment. We really like to hear from you. Thanks for listening to Making Contact.

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1: Hey, welcome to our program. Todd Blanche springs a double cross on Republican senators. This is almost funny. He goes to these Republican senators and says, make me the attorney general. I promise I won't give any more, you know, immunities to Donald Trump. But I won't, you know, just be his toady. I will be the attorney general for all America like I'm supposed to be. And then they say, OK, cool. Domine, domine, domine. You are the attorney general. And as soon as he gets that, he whips out this document that obviously had been in preparation for probably weeks, which says that anybody who talks to Trump, including Steve Bannon and, you know, people like that, that's a privileged communication. And you cannot, Congress, when you start investigating Trump. So this is they're anticipating losing control of the House and Senate, or the one or the other or both. Particularly the House. The Republicans are anticipating this. And so what they're trying to do is they're trying to build a wall around Trump so that he can't be investigated. And so Blanche comes up, you know, as the head of the Department of Justice, comes up with this new Department of Justice policy that we will not, force anybody to testify before Congress. We will not prosecute anybody for refusing to testify before Congress if they are claiming that they are a counselor, an advisor to Donald Trump. And Amanda Carpenter from CNN, former CNN, says, oh, look, Blanche gets confirmed. Trump gets an entirely new immunity. Josh Gerson over on Politico, making the same point. He says this is really all about Boris Epstein. Boris Epstein, who has no government job, reportedly has Russian ties. And when he left Trump's first term White House, was facing pay to play allegations during that transition. He and Steve Bannon are right now in active court proceedings, named as secret operatives in a White House scheme to pressure major law firms. And this thing could bust wide open. I mean, this is arguably a crime. And, you know, as Bannon said in a televised interview, he said, let me repeat this. There are major law firms in Washington, D.C. What we are trying to do is put you out of business and bankrupt you. And the American Bar Association, for God's sake, says you cannot say that these are privileged communications. This guy's a private citizen. But, you know, the American Bar Association, looking at disbarment proceedings for these guys, has asked for 16 categories of documents about Boris Epstein, and none of them have been turned over. The White House is just refusing. Nope, not going to do it. Meanwhile, Donald Trump just reminded us that he's a coward. I mean, keep in mind, this is the guy during Vietnam. You know, he famously said that his Vietnam era trauma was not getting sexually transmitted diseases during the 60s and early 70s. And, you know, he had his daddy paid a podiatrist a big sum of money to provide an x-ray of somebody else's foot with bone spurs that Donald Trump could submit to the draft board. So five times he got his deferments for having bone spurs. His feet are so bad that he could not go into the military service, according to this. And Dean Obadala, my colleague on SiriusXM here, was just going off on this yesterday on his Substack newsletter. He says, he points out, George Washington led the American Revolutionary Army. Right. Ulysses S. Grant led the Union Army and became president of the United States. George Herbert Walker Bush flew combat missions as a Navy pilot in World War II. John Kennedy, was driving a PT boat in the Asian theater during World War II. Got blown out of the water. John Kerry volunteered for Vietnam and got wounded two or three times. Donald Trump, he hid in a catering cart. And, you know, it's become kind of a joke. And Trump is obviously embarrassed about it. And, you know, it's uh, the, And the comparisons are flying fast and furious. In 1997, there was this movie Air Force One. Remember that, with Harrison Ford as president, and the terrorist gets on Air Force One, and Harrison Ford had. Apparently, there's an escape pod on Air Force One that the president can climb into, and it just jettisons him out. But Harrison Ford was like, "No, I'm not going to use the pod. I'm going to kill these terrorists," and he did it. But Trump, "Oh, there's a terrorist after me. Give me a separate airplane. Put the reporters on that plane." Yeah, he'd be happy to take the escape pod and just let everyone else die, right? And then, you know, Trump being a coward, he shoves it in their faces. You know, he says, "If I go, you go," when he knows that he's on a separate airplane. No, if he's not going to go, and the Air Force One becomes, you know, filled with Marco Rubio and a bunch of reporters and a couple of staffers. Now, Trump is on a separate plane with this 35-year-old blonde that is, like, attached to him at the hip. It sits in his bedroom in the evenings and helps him do his tweets and stuff. They call her the printer or whatever. And she talks about him like he's her father figure, although there are some people who are wondering, you know, what's really going on here. So he takes her on the separate airplane and leaves behind Marco Rubio on Air Force One to get shot out of the sky. I mean, you know, this is weird. This is very weird. And I think, you know, more than anything else, it shows that this is a guy. You know, I mentioned this the other day. I don't understand how it is that Republicans seem to think that Donald Trump is this big macho guy. I mean, he wears more makeup, and now he's wearing a wig, than some drag queens. He's morbidly obese. He's tweeting out all these pictures of himself as macho man, you know, as, you know, skinny and healthy and all. And he's even having having AI touch up photos of him when he goes out golfing because he looks so bad. And this is the macho man that the cucks over on, you know, the Republican, the MAGA people are like, "Oh, he's such a manly man." Yeah, put on a little more makeup, Donald. So anyway, it's getting weird out there. Michael in Bronx, New York. Hey, Michael, what's on your mind today?
2: Hi, a whole lot, Tom, good buddy. I'm so mad right now at the recent turn of events. Let me start off like this. Just as you have Slim Shady identified as Eminem, you find out he's a hell of a lot more legitimate than the fat Shady that is identified as Donald Trump. The swap stunt that he... Oh, you like that, huh? But yeah, the swap stunt that he pulled with the two planes, the Air Force Ones, and then he is going to leave the public, namely his staff and reporters, on board on the decoy plane, in which that could have been struck by an Iran missile or whatever the hell it was that they were threatening Trump with.
1: Yeah, at the very least, what they should have said to the people on the plane was, "There's a credible threat against this plane, and if you choose to get off right now, we won't, you know, call you names or anything." But, you know, people should have been informed. I mean, this is just crazy.
2: And that is exactly what the media was saying. And then his reaction is that, "Well, whatever." And yeah, then he says, "If I go, then you go. Like, if I go down, you go down. Get the hell out of here. I ain't going with you whatsoever." Yeah, exactly.
1: The guy's a coward. There's no other way to describe it. Donald Trump is a coward. He has been a coward his whole entire life. Bullies are almost always cowards, and this guy's a bully.
2: And he's a bully, he's a coward, he's a sinister, he's a terrorist, he is a number one danger to the safety and lives of all Americans. And I just wish people in Congress and in the corporate media will grow a bunch of cojones, if I can use that term, and then just take a stand against
1: this guy, go ahead and impeach him,
2: and so forth.
1: I get it, Michael. You know, I get it. Yeah, a great rant, as always. Michael, thank you. Steve in Yorba Linda, California. Hey, Steve, thanks for listening to KPFK. What's up?
3: Hello, Tom. Hey. Hello, everybody out there. I enjoy the program. What I was going to suggest was, people probably aren't going to be able to figure this one out immediately, but when we are thinking about our country, talking about our country, I'm going to suggest that people say the United States or the USA instead of saying America. I know it sounds weird because it becomes so automatic just to say America, but the fact is, even on our money, it says United States of America, which means part of.
1: Yeah, I mean, arguably a Chilean is an American, you know, a Colombian is an American, a Mexican is an American, because it's, you know, it's the American hemisphere, the North and South and Central.
3: Yeah, yeah. It's just become so automatic for people to, you know. Just
1: all named after Amerigo Vespucci.
3: Yeah, there you go.
1: The old Fire Sign Theater song, you know, God bless Vespucci land. Anyhow, back to you, Steve.
3: Okay.
1: Yeah.
3: Yeah. Well, you know, it's so automatic, but I'm just asking people to do that because it is the way it is. Even on our money, it says
1: No, I get it, and I've been hearing
3: the United States.
1: I've been hearing this song from Canadians for a long, long time. You guys aren't the only Americans. Steve, thank you for the call.
3: Yeah.
1: Yeah. Good talking to you.

0: essentially what is sweeping the primaries right now. You know, I am convinced if Bernie Sanders had never existed, that we probably wouldn't be where we are right now. I mean, God bless Bernie Sanders. Michelle in Kansas City, Missouri. Hey, Michelle, what's on your mind today?
1: I wanted to talk about the Missouri primaries last week.
0: Oh, please.
1: To give you hope and inspiration.
0: Okay.
1: We had four ballot issues. Two were going to pass because they should have. But the two that were very disconcerting to me was ballot four issue, which was to take away our right to petition to put something on the ballot to change our constitution, like we've done to make abortion a constitutional right and minimum wage. And Tom, I could not believe this. I'm thinking, we're not going to get rid of that because we're Missourians. It passed. 80% said, no, we want to keep that right. 80%.
0: Yeah.
1: And number five, though, I was concerned about, because it was like, take away property taxes and income taxes, so I was concerned. Tom, we voted no, 82%. No, we want to continue paying our taxes and being responsible citizens.
0: Yep.
1: I couldn't believe it. I had to wake my husband up at 4 o'clock in the morning and go, honey, here's what the issue. Here's what happened.
0: Michelle, do you know what the proportion was of people who voted in the Republican versus Democratic primaries? Because it could be that these numbers are shifting the way they are just because far more Democrats showed up to vote than Republicans.
1: Not only that, I think more Democrats showed up because Republicans are kind of right now, I will say the word disarray, Tom.
0: Yeah,
1: but,
0: I think they're not quite sure what to make of what's going on.
1: Exactly. And I went to the poll, and I've worked this poll, you know, as an electioneer, and, you know, because I've worked in politics, and I've been going there. And I walked in, Tom, and I asked, I always say, how's the turnout been? And they were like, for a primary election, the turnout was great. And the poll workers were young.
0: Great.
1: I mean, some were 30, 40. Usually they're like 75, 80, and I got to help them help.
0: No, but I remember. My mom used to be a poll worker.
1: I was amazed. I was like, where's Newt? Because this one guy has been working there forever. And they're like, young people. So things are changing.
0: Yeah.
1: And I think people are tired. But I've never seen results like that, 82%, 80% saying, no, something's wrong. But I just wanted to let you go and give you some hope.
0: Yeah.
1: I'm going to say the show me state showed them to the door.
0: I love it. I love it, Michelle.
1: Have a good one.
0: Well, Michelle, I have another question. Just, you know, how that this is all, you know, what's going on with these ballot measures and things. Do you think there's any possibility that you're going to end up with any Democrats elected statewide this year? I mean, you know,
1: I will say,
0: the governor, the attorney general, that kind of stuff.
1: No, oh God, no. No, not. I don't know, not this year, but I will say in 2 years. I mean, Jackson County and St. Louis County, Springfield, we always do Democrats in Boone County, but I just don't, statewide, those
0: rural
1: areas.
0: Well, you had Claire McCaskill there for a while, right?
1: But she was Springfield. And that's still a college town, and she got around. But you got to watch out for those outstate people. The rural people are still just thinking, you got to be Republican or nothing else. But when you talk to them, they always talk about Democrat stuff.
0: Yeah. Well, they're listening to right-wing talk radio. That's all they've got, literally.
1: But they got me when I go down to my lake house in the Ozarks. I preach every time, Tom.
0: Good on you, Michelle. Good on you. Thanks so much for the call. I appreciate the update.
1: Bye.
0: So what's on your mind today? Tim in Hartford, Connecticut. Hey, Tim, what's up?
2: Hey, listen, I got a few points. Hope I can get to them all. But real fast, it bothers me that no one is leading off with the obvious all day long, every day. And that is, Trump knows he lost the election. And what he's doing now is he's punishing the American people. Us suffering makes him happy. He's a very vindictive man. We all know he goes after political enemies. He knows he lost that election. He wants you to think that it was stolen. That's just hoopla. What it is, he started with the tariffs. That was hurting our economy pretty bad at first, remember?
0: Hmm.
2: Then he started this war. The way that we are in dire straits is because this guy knows he lost the election, and he's pissed at the American people for it. He's not doing anything for the American people.
0: Well, this is why he's pulling funding from blue states. I mean, no,
2: exactly.
0: No, no FEMA
2: thinks
0: money
2: people
0: for you.
2: Want 4 more years of this. Yeah. So he's saying the election will be rigged as though we love what he's doing. He knows he's out of there. Okay. He knows this whole do-nothing Congress is out of there. And people should be leading with the fact that this guy knows he lost and he's punishing the American people.
0: Yeah. Yeah, he's had now 60.
2: I don't hear that enough.
0: Yeah, 60-plus candidates for positions in the federal government and federal judgeships that need to be vetted by the Senate. Every single one of them has refused to say that that Joe Biden won the 2020 election. Every single
2: one. He leaves
0: one.
2: With that. It really gets
0: insane.
2: Me that no, they try to put their feet to the fire, and they're like, can you just say it? Can you just say that Biden won the election? They won't even just say it.
0: No, I know.
2: They are the kings of spin. They'll start something out like, well, the dog is attacking the chicken, and you're like, what? They're the kings of spin. Every time you hit them with a good, when you hit them with a good blow, they'll come up with something ludicrous like, the roof is off the top. The roof is off the top, and you're like, what?
0: Yeah.
2: And that's what the news will lead with.
0: Yeah, no,
2: gets me every day, Tom.
0: I totally get it, Tim. I totally get it. Yeah, and you put it together so well. Thank you so much for the call. Nicholas in San Cristobal, Mexico. Hey, Nicholas, what's on your mind today?
3: Oh, gosh. First of all, thanks for taking that call. As you always do. Bless you. What's on my mind? It's far too much to recount. But as a preface, I've been listening for the last 3 days to long, really, truly lengthy histories of Hannah Arendt, William Benjamin, other great thinkers, political thinkers, particularly of the 20th century. So, of course, my brain is just scrambled at this point with so much to think about. And the thing that keeps coming back to mind over these past few days, which has something to do with the caller previously who said he couldn't understand how many people voted for Trump, you know, especially a second time, knowing what they know about this man, knowing what they knew, they voted for him anyway. And that, you know, question constantly pops up because it's on the mind of basically everybody. And Hannah Arendt really did come up with the answer, even if it wasn't specifically aimed at today's dilemmas and our national nightmare today. But when she came up with the phrase and then the book, The Banality of Evil, for having watched the trial of Eichmann in Jerusalem, and when he sat in that glass box, and she realized what a small man he was and what an average intellect he was, and how he was simply a good what? Organizer, organizing the death camps at Auschwitz and things similar. And, you know, what a common person he was, that there was nothing special really about him.
0: Yeah.
3: And that was the real horror that she realized. And then she came up with that phrase.
0: I saw a post by a Holocaust survivor who said, and it's a fairly famous one, I'm sorry, I don't recall who it was, but he said, it wasn't just the Gestapo who imprisoned me.
3: No.
0: It was the butcher from down the street. It was the carpenter who worked on my house once. It was the...
3: That's exactly right.
0: Yeah.
3: That's exactly it. And I think that's what this country, the United States, has suffered since he first came down that fake golden escalator.
0: Yeah. It's not even gold.
3: Brought us into this era of disaster. But, you know, I would add to the banality of evil, I would add the banality of the acceptance of lies and distruth, which has become so common now because of him and his, what, 30,000 lies in his first four terms, you know, and on and on. But the public only becomes able to accept evil, to accept lies, when the public is basically frightened. And so what Hitler did was frighten Germans of Jews, and this was, of course, after the Great Depression they had after World War One, and so everybody was reaching out to Daddy, save us. Save us, Daddy, save us. And that's exactly the same ploy Trump has been using. Save us, Daddy.
0: Yeah.
3: And there are enough people, what was it, 76 million people who voted for him? How is, again, I mean, even I'm asking this question. How is it possible? Well, I know the answer, and still I ask the question because it's so outrageous.
0: Tells you is there's 76 million white people in America who think it's more important to keep black and brown people down
4: than it is to strengthen Social Security, have a national health care system, and put their kids through college.
3: The other thing I would add very quickly is I know how important it is to play on the idea of corruption in the upcoming elections, both the midterms and in 2028. I get that, and I do want that to be a primary focus, but I don't want it to be the only one. The other one has got to be health care for all.
4: Mm-hmm.
3: That's the other big thing that's on everybody's wish list.
4: Agreed.
3: So we got to. It can't be just corruption.
4: No.
3: Allow it to become just that. We're not hungry.
4: The rule of threes says you want three things. I mean, everybody says, "Oh, you can spot AI because you see three things in a row." Well, that's a human thing. The rule of threes has to do with the way our brains are wired. And so,
3: what three would you choose?
4: Ending corruption, giving everybody health care, and getting money, big money out of politics, or getting big money out of politics could be a subset of ending corruption. Ending corruption by getting money out of politics, giving everybody health care, and making college free. Yeah. Those would be my big three.
3: There's another one, college free, but you can winnow it down to whichever. But yes, you got it. You nailed it.
4: Yeah, there you go. So,
3: the other thing is don't allow small people like Donald Trump to make you afraid to the point where you're willing to accept people like him.
4: Yeah, don't let the ants get you down or the Lilliputians.
3: There you go.
4: There you go. Nicholas, thank you very much for the call. Let's see here. George in Cripple Creek, Virginia. Hey, George, what's on your mind today?
5: Hey, Tom. How you doing?
4: Good.
5: Interesting article in Pravda on August 9th. A Frankenstein made from Soviet parts failed to become a weapon of victory. They're talking about the Flamingo missiles, right? Mm-hmm. And they're claiming that out of 34 or so fired over the past year, only three have hit the targets, and they're saying the Flamingo was aided by Soviet-era engineers who used recycled engines from Soviet jet trainers and Soviet-era electronics, and they're proving easy targets for modern Russian anti-aircraft defense system, since this thing is 40 feet long as a normal school bus.
4: Mm-hmm.
5: And weighs 13,000 pounds, which, if my math is correct, in 6.5 tons.
4: Right.
5: And they have to fly low, following rivers to avoid Russian air defense systems. And they say, and this is backed up by the Kiev Post on June 27th.
4: So is
5: the Kiev Post is the leading Ukrainian English language newspaper.
4: George,
5: out of 30 some odd. Yeah,
4: I might have missed a word somewhere. Are you talking about a vulnerability of Russia or a vulnerability of Ukraine?
5: No, the Ukrainian Flamingo cruise missile.
4: Ah, so it's the Ukrainian missiles that are vulnerable to Russian shooting them.
5: Right, because it's made from recycled Soviet jet engines and electronics.
4: Got it.
5: And it's back, the Kiev Post, which is the leading Ukrainian English language paper.
4: Mm-hmm.
5: Says of the 34 fired over the past year, only three have hit the target.
4: Mm.
5: So they say it's easy pickings for Russian air defense systems.
4: So Ukraine needs a hypersonic missile like Russia is using against them.
5: Yeah, right. Yeah, like the Oreshnik or the Kinjal. Mm. Yeah, this thing, this Flamingo flies at about 600 miles an hour, and the Oreshnik, etc., fly at several thousand miles an hour.
4: Yeah.
5: And, the Flamingo doesn't have modern anti-aircraft defense evasion systems and advanced electronics. So they're saying it's the Frankenstein monster.
4: That's sad. That's unfortunate. I mean, it's... I'm just astonished, George, that about a month ago, J.D. Vance said that his proudest accomplishment as vice president was stopping the flow of weapons to Ukraine. American weapons, and
5: disgraceful.
4: I'm just amazed that wasn't a headline.
5: I'm astounded. After 4.5 years, Ukraine isn't just still in the fight, but they're hitting targets inside Russia and keep flying Russia to a standstill.
4: Yeah.
5: And Vance is proud that his signing moment was declining, preventing aid from going to Ukraine.
4: Yeah, yeah.
5: That's disgraceful.
4: It is. Yeah, it's obscene. And what's even more obscene is that the American press has done nothing with it. It just blows my mind. George, I got to run, but thank you for the call. It's always
5: great. That was a headline that went by in a minute and then sort of disappeared.
4: Yeah, you're right. It wasn't even a one-day story. It was maybe a three-hour story in the news cycle. Thank you, George.

0: free trade.
1: Welcome back. Oh, my. Kenyatta in Los Angeles. Hey, Kenyatta, what's on your mind today?
2: I am basking in the sumptuous afterglow at the imagery of Mr. Tough Guy 5 deferment. I kidnap foreign leaders, decapitate governments all over the world. I'm such a badass Smitty Trump cowering in a catering truck. Let me tell you, it is nothing less than exquisite.
1: Have you seen the memes around? I mean, there's all these people are creating all these pictures of Trump sitting in the catering truck, like just wolfing down all the food in sight. You know, it's just hysterical.
2: Well, of course he was. And you do know, my sensei, teacher and good friend, you do know that that was a taco truck.
1: Of course.
2: How humiliating.
1: Yeah.
2: In any event, Tom, I try to, when I have the pleasure and privilege of interacting with you, I try to talk about substantive issues. But I just, you know, with this, you know, this, all of this violence across the globe and this tough talk, you know, my father didn't get a deferment from Vietnam.
1: Yeah. Yeah.
2: You know, I've written about it before, and I know you've read those pieces, so I'm not going to go off on that. But this guy's a coward.
1: Yep.
2: And to think that an American president, the humiliation of it, having to go out the back door and get in a catering truck,
1: yep,
2: man, that's priceless.
1: Yeah. Yeah, it really is, and Trump is a coward. He's been a coward his whole entire life. Bullies are always cowards. I mean, it's like a law of nature.
2: I talked to you before. I know about the fact that, you know, he when he would do his rallies, he would do this like he's in this fighting stance,
1: mm-hmm,
2: and right, he's right-handed. And anyone with any experience in non-lethal hand-to-hand combat, and I have a lot of it, knows that you are going to get the living S knocked out of you if you're right-handed, because your right leg, if you're right biased, your right leg is the strongest. He has his left hand up, his left hand back. Do you know, I see stuff like that.
1: Apparently.
2: He's right-handed. Oh, my God.
1: Yeah.
2: Man.
1: Yeah, no, he's not an MFA fighter. He's
2: No, I mean, but it's the insanity of it. You know, yeah, I'm making light of it.
1: Yeah, no, I get
2: it. But the insanity of it.
1: And yeah, that he let a plane full of reporters who did not sign up to be, you know, decoy targets, leave the ground without the courtesy. I mean, they didn't have to tell him that Trump wasn't on the plane. They could, although it would have been appropriate and polite. And by the way, previous presidents have done that when they've tried to sneak around. They let the press know. But he could have at least said to these people on this plane, this plane, there's a credible chance that this plane will get shot out of the air by the Iranians. And if you want to take a different flight later, you're welcome to. And nobody said a word to them.
2: Excuse me for interrupting, because I know this is your air. But are you perchance assigning some level of empathy?
1: Yes, you're right. You're right. I mean, that's you know, like with Elon Musk, who says that empathy is the big bug in Western civilization. You know, talking about a psychopath. Yeah. Kenyatta, thank you. It's always so nice to hear from you. And I love reading your newsletters over on Substack. Thank you.
2: Well, I'm trying to get back, Tom. I've had to go down a very dark tunnel in my personal life, but I do see light at the end of this tunnel.
1: That's
2: what
1: great.
2: I'm hoping is that it is not an oncoming freight train.
1: I hope so too. And I noticed that you've written a couple of pieces recently, and I'm always pleased to read them. So, Kenyatta, keep up the great work.
2: Thank you, man.
1: Yeah, thank you. On the line with us, our buddy John Pavlovitz, the writer, pastor, activist. His latest book, Worth Fighting For. Plus, he's got a new children's book out. Actually, it's out already. In fact, I gave a copy of it to my grandchildren last week. It's called Here and Now and Small and Close, and it's really cool. It's like Be Here Now for little kids. HereNowSmallClose.com is where you can find that. 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John, welcome back to the program. I loved your piece on how I didn't realize how sick America was making me until I left it. And by the way, it's great having you back with us. Thanks so much for joining us.
0: Oh, so good to be with you, my friend.
1: So you say it took me nearly five full days away from America to begin to realize, you know. So what did you begin to realize? And tell us about this.
0: Yeah, you know, Tom, I think we all have been immersed in this sustained urgency, this continual state of conflict for so long that we forget that this is not a natural default state for us individually or as a nation. And when I got out of the country for a little while, the geographic distance helped me get some mental and emotional space. And I just began to realize, you know, this is just not a healthy way. Our systems are not built for this. None of us, no matter where we are on the political spectrum. And so we're all operating at less than optimum capacity, I think, as human beings.
1: I thought it was remarkable, this list that you put together in your article. And if it's okay with you, I'll just call. You've got 8 things here, and I'll just call them out, and you can riff on them each one, okay? You were talking about how while you were in Europe, you discovered that not everyone wakes up each day feeling they need to marshal every available resource to protect themselves from their elected officials.
0: Yeah, you know, in talking to people at coffee shops and in Ubers, people have a different sense of the government. Now, no government is perfect, but there isn't a sense in many parts of the world that we are under constant attack by our elected leaders. And that's something here in America we've gotten used to, waking up every day and saying the greatest threat I'm going to face today is probably an inside job. And that's really sad.
1: You note that in Europe, not everyone fears a routine surgery will bankrupt them.
0: Yeah, I mean, it's no secret that most of the world has figured this out, how to care for its people, how to make sure that we can sustain health and make sure that people have elemental, you know, critical care. And it's just really sad that we talk about America as if it's this exceptional place, and yet we are failing miserably when compared to so many other places.
1: So well said. Not everyone, you write, has masked government-funded goons murdering innocent people in their streets. What a revelation, huh?
0: I mean, that's one of the things, Tom, over this second administration, I think we're sort of getting numb to this reality that this is happening, that these people are going around with, you know, no regard for the law and no accountability. And I think we've got to stay angry at that and make sure that we don't lose our outrage and realize that's not normal.
1: Yeah, and how remarkable that people in Europe don't have to deal with this. You write, not everyone has again, from your experience just taking a vacation, not everyone has a career criminal and serial predator as their head of state.
0: Right. I mean, you know, you kind of get a perspective that most of the world has. They're both disappointed in America, they're fearful for America, but they're really saying, you know, how did you guys end up with this person in the most powerful place of leadership? And it's a question I don't know if we can actually answer anymore.
1: Yeah. In answer to that arguably rhetorical question, I would argue, John, that the way that we got here, and we'll continue with the list here in just a second.
0: Sure.
1: The way that we got here was basically the Supreme Court in 1978, in this decision that Lewis Powell himself wrote, the Bilotti decision, mm-hmm. said corporations are people and money is speech, and it was off to the races. I mean, that started this river of oil money that brought Reagan into office, and then, you know, we got the Reagan Revolution, and it's just been taking apart the guardrails ever since.
0: Yeah, and you add to that the religious right and, yeah. you know, how they've worked in concert to really permeate a whole section of our population with fear, pornography incessantly.
1: Well, and that was also Reagan. I mean, you know, he hired his vice president's son, George W. Bush, who brought in Jerry Falwell and Ralph Reed into the White House.
0: Right.
1: And we had in 1981, we had this explicit marriage between the Republican Party and the hardcore right-wing Christian movement.
0: Yeah, and what you talk about Europe, I mean, Europe is looking at us and saying, well, you know, we used to be the people who had this religious kind of, you know, religion enmeshed in our politics, you know, decades ago, centuries ago. And now here you are repeating the worst of our history. I think that's something that I heard a lot about when I talked to people.
1: Yeah. You note that not everyone is watching every fundamental liberty evaporating. What are the fundamental liberties that most concern you that we are losing here in America that Europe still has?
0: Well, I think when we lose the ability to protest our own government, and we're seeing that more and more, we're seeing with, you know, flock cameras and with people being arrested for protesting, that's a really scary place to be as a nation. And I think it's something that we have to make sure that we don't lose. We have to keep pushing back and making sure that we have a government that is not above reproach, and that's how a democracy works. If we are going to be a republic, we have to have the ability to criticize and change our leadership.
1: Yeah, and I have this sense that, you know, Putin and Trump have these phone calls every 2 weeks that last about an hour and a half. And that, you know, Putin is just like walking him through this, you know, arrest a member of Congress. That'll shut them up. And so Trump does that, you know, arrest, you know, tackle a senator and beat him up. So he does that, you know, put a couple of people in jail for 40 or 50 or 60 years just, you know, for protesting. And so Trump does that. And I think it's actually tamping down protest in the United States. It certainly worked for Putin.
0: Well, yeah, and the message that we're getting, a lot of people are saying to me, I'm too scared to even go to a rally now. Yeah. And when you get that kind of, you know, hesitation by people who normally would be outspoken, you realize the people who are still silent, why they're silent. And that's the other part of that.
1: Yeah. And kind of, perhaps the most poignant of all of your observations was the last one on your list. You said, not everyone is feeling, again, you know, from your experience visiting in Europe, we're talking with John Pavlovitz, you said not everyone is feeling as though their nation's best days are behind them. That's so sad, isn't it?
0: Yeah, it is. I think, you know, so many of us have lost a sense of optimism about the future. We have certain givens about, you know, our progress as a nation regarding human and civil rights. And we saw things changing over the last, you know, few decades. And we've had, and that's about 6 months ago when he said, you have no idea the psychic shift is when you're in a nation where so many of those still in place and people are optimistic about where they're headed. And so it's hard to lose that.
1: Yeah, it really is. And, Louise and I lived in Europe for 2 years back in the 80s. We lived in Germany. And I remember the culture shock. You know, I mean, we very much wanted to come back home after about a year and a half. It was like, you know, we missed America. But that was that was before the Reagan Revolution had really bit. And, you know, it was easy to find the things in Europe that you thought were a little weird. And but I get it now. Go ahead.
0: Yeah. And, you know, Tom, I wish Trump supporters could have the same experience to go abroad and have people ask them questions about what they love about their country, because I think so many MAGA Americans, Trump supporters, are operating under mythology that is no longer reality, if it ever was. And I just want to ask these people, what do you actually love about this nation, and have them sort of be confronted by the perspective of people who are outside of this nation, not just the liberal enemy that they see me as.
1: Yeah. Well, and there was a time in America where we actually embraced this idea of the great melting pot. The diversity was a good thing. I mean, when I was a kid in elementary school, and now, granted, this is a long time ago, but I remember, you know, being told that America was the great melting pot and that that was a strength of our country and that made us unique among the nations of the world. And now you've got an entire political party that is committed to saying, oh, no, it's a terrible thing. We've got to get those black people out of Springfield. We've got to get those brown people out of Texas. We've got to, you know, it's Stephen Miller et al. As a pastor and a writer and an activist, to wrap this up, we're talking with John Pavlovitz. His Substack newsletter, The Beautiful Mess, is just great, and it's free, and you need to subscribe to it right now. As a pastor, how would you summarize this to a congregant or to our listeners and viewers right now?
0: Well, I'd say if there was ever a time to be counted for the things that you believe in, this would be the time. I ask people a question. Who do you think you are? What is the story you tell yourself about what matters to you, about what you value, about the impact you're having on the world? And then ask yourself if you are embodying those values, because now is the time individually and collectively for all of us who remember the aspirations of America to begin to incarnate the aspirations of America.
1: Yeah. In Dwight Eisenhower's farewell address, he talked about these great spiritual blessings that America has. And he ended it with a prayer. And the same thing in his Cross Iron speech. And, we no longer in this country, or at least the Republican Party in this country, no longer views those things, you know, where Eisenhower talked about every warship launched as a theft from those who hunger.
0: Yep.
1: We no longer view that as a spiritual value. That shocks me, John.
0: Well, it does, but it's good to remember, Tom, that the majority of the American people still, whether they're religious or not, still value very similar things: equality, justice, caring for the least of these. And that's simply what we have to keep focusing on. They can distract us and they can do all the shenanigans that they're going to do. We have to keep focused on what matters to us and what we're here to do, the America that we want to leave people who follow us.
1: Yeah, very, very well said. John Pavlovitz, check out his newsletter, The Beautiful Mess, over on Substack, johnpavlovitz.substack.com, and also this incredible new children's book. It's just marvelous. HereNowSmallClose.com is where you can find it, or, of course, wherever fine books are sold. John, thanks so much for dropping by. It's always so nice seeing you.
0: Thank you, my friend. Be well.
1: Yeah, you too. My op-ed over at HarbingerReport.com this morning, my daily take, is titled, Never Underestimate a Cornered Rat. Trump's election plot is taking shape. I started the article out by pointing out that Trump was on Wayne Allen Root's program a couple days ago. Wayne used to be a regular on this show. There's a bunch of clips of him and me debating over on YouTube. I always liked Wayne. I just have to say, his policies are nuts. I mean, the guy's just a full-blown, I don't know, right-wing, you know, whatever. But he's friendly about it, at least. So anyhow, he says to Trump, let me put an idea in your head. And I'm thinking, oh, God. He says, because it's so hard to get the Senate to do anything. Now they're on recess. They've never done anything. They never get anything done. If they never get the Save America Act done, you have the right to declare a national security emergency for elections. And then he says that the Supreme Court ruled in 83 that if he does that, Congress can't stop him. He says, so if you do this in the next month, you'll get photo ID, proof of citizenship, and a limit to mail-in ballots.

that they were going to meet in September or October in Paris to sign the deal, close the deal, and end the Vietnam War, which would have saved 24,000 American lives and over a million Vietnamese lives. Richard Nixon learned about it, contacted the South Vietnamese, said, well, I'll make you rich if you refuse to go to Paris and sign the deal. They refused to sign the deal, and that was the end of that. Lyndon Johnson or Hubert Humphrey lost the election. Richard Nixon became president after committing treason to do it. In 1980, Ronald Reagan was behind Jimmy Carter. Jimmy Carter was, you know, everybody viewed him as a good, clean, honest president who was doing good work. And you know, he just put solar panels on the White House. He created a solar bank for America. So by the year 2000, 20% of our electricity would be coming from solar power. I mean, this is before we were even talking about global warming, although it had already started happening. You know, it was basically in the fringes of science that we were hearing about it. But this was just about energy independence, you know, in the wake of the Arab oil embargo. But the Iranian students, they called themselves, seized control of the American embassy and held, I think it was 54 people hostage. And the president of Iran, Abul Hassan Bani Sadr, cut a deal with Jimmy Carter to release the hostages. He wanted them out of there. Carter wanted them out of there. But the Reagan campaign found out about this, and they short-circuited the deal. They went right to the Ayatollah, and they said, if you'll keep the hostages until after the election, we will sell you spare parts for the American military equipment that you have that the Shah bought from us for years and years and years. They were desperately in need at that point of spare tires and weapons for their F-15s and you know, other things. And so the Iranians said, cool, we'll do it. And even before the election, in October of 1980, we were shipping spare tires to Iran through Israel. So, and you know, this continued for 5 or 6 years. This is, you know, when it got busted wide open, and we learned that Reagan had been selling weapons to Iran for years. It was called the Iran-Contra scandal. And it was all about stealing the election in 1980. In 2000, Republicans knew that the election was going to come down to Florida. So Jeb Bush purges, he has Catherine Harris, the Secretary of State, purge, you know, between 50 and 90,000 African-Americans off the voting rolls. And sure enough, his brother wins the state by 537 votes. And when the state Supreme Court says, well, let's do a recount and find out what happened, which would have, by the way, shown the effect of the purge, five corrupt Republicans on the U.S. Supreme Court with George Herbert Walker Bush's appointee, Clarence Thomas, who should have recused himself, being the deciding vote, said, nah, we're going to stop that recount down in Florida. To hell with the 10th Amendment or the 9th. Yeah, the 10th Amendment. States' rights. And handed the election to George W. Bush. So here you have three elections that were stolen by Republicans. And then, you know, in this article, I don't even get into 2016, where Russia helped Trump get elected. I've done that in previous articles, but, you know, I would argue that that was a fourth stolen election by a Republican. So what's Trump up to? Well, he's already issued an executive order telling the Postmaster General not to deliver mail, not to deliver ballots to or from people who are not on his approved list of voters. And David Steiner, the Postmaster General, says, that's fine with me. A federal judge ordered ICE way back in October last year, last fall, a federal judge ordered ICE to hand over to him all of their internal communications about showing up at the polls this fall. They have so far refused to do so. And they continue to refuse to do so because we're ICE. We don't have to follow the friggin' law. We don't care about the damn law. We'll arrest people even without Fourth Amendment protections. We'll throw them in jail even without Fifth Amendment protections. Other events here. Reuters reported last month that the White House is already discussing declaring a national emergency around the elections. And voters in 41 states have election deniers on the ballot, while dozens of known election deniers have taken control of election running positions across the country. So given that the feds are not going to help us, it's fairly obvious. It's up to us. It's up to Democrats. It's up to the states and the democratically controlled states and people like you and me. So what Democrats have to do is educate Americans about the Constitution, which gives the power of elections to the states. If Trump tries to claim a national emergency, you know, we need

0: to show up in the streets. We held elections through the War of 1812, the Civil War, the Republican Great Depression, both world wars, and other times of national crisis. This year can't be an exception. States need to prepare litigation, you know, TROs, complaints. We need to steal the spines of election administrators. We need to reach out to Republicans, you know, who might actually believe in elections. You know, Brad Raffensperger in Georgia refused to find 11,000 votes for Trump. And finally, as Al Gore told, you know, can tell you from sad experience, we need to prepare for the inevitable onslaught of right-wing propaganda calling our elections into question and claiming fraud. And perhaps most importantly, you need to, or all of us, you know, anybody who can, who has the time and the ability, particularly if you're retired, need to contact your local elections officials and volunteer to be an election monitor or an election worker. Republicans right now are volunteering in huge numbers, right-wingers all across the country, particularly to check signatures on mail-in ballots so that they can reject mail-in ballots, because mail-in ballots are disproportionately Democratic. And so these are the things that we can do. These are the things the Democratic Party needs to do. Because this guy, I mean, you know, he was perfectly willing to have his vice president murdered, hanged by an angry mob that he sent to him. If he's willing to kill somebody to hang out of power, he's willing to do anything. So we have to damn well get ready. I mean, this election's not, what, 87 days away, 97 days away, something like that? I think it's 87 days. It's just a few months out. Let's get ready. Matthew in Chicago. Hey, Matthew, what's on your mind today?
1: Hello, Tom. What I wanted to ask you was about Dr. Fauci.
0: Mm-hmm.
1: I'm not really technical, so I couldn't really get information on him like I would like to. But it seems like Trump is going after Dr. Fauci, but I'm a pretty good judge of character, and I always thought Dr. Fauci was right on. What do you think about Dr. Fauci?
0: I think he's a national treasure. He's a man who could have made a fortune, and instead he advised, what, five presidents, I think, all the way back to Reagan. I mean, he was helping,
1: right,
0: you know,
1: right.
0: He was working to try to deal with the AIDS epidemic back in the 80s. He's a good man who has put his life on the line,
1: and yes,
0: he made some decisions during COVID that he later reversed, you know, let's mask, let's not mask, let's do this, let's not do, because the science was evolving. We had no idea what the hell this disease was in the beginning.
1: Right, and if he didn't have an idea, how do you think Trump had an idea? Trump would sit up on that panel. Trump asked his guys, well, can we shoot alcohol into him? And,
0: yeah,
1: and then the guy was like, oh,
0: yeah, bleach.
1: Damn,
0: let's shoot up some bleach.
1: Yeah, bleach.
0: Or stick a light bulb up your backside, you know? it was pretty wild stuff. No, it's not Trump who's going after Fauci right now. I mean, you know, he'll pile on when he thinks it's useful, but it's really Rand Paul. And the reason Rand Paul, in my opinion, is going after Fauci is because Fauci humiliated Rand Paul. Rand Paul was a proponent of this, you know, theory that if we just let the disease rip, let it kill as many Americans as possible, and those of us with immunity will survive it, and it'll be like the Black Death in Europe, and, you know, we'll have a whole brand new genome and everything.
1: Yeah.
0: And it was just nonsense.
1: I hear you.
0: And it would have killed.
1: Right.
0: I mean, as it is, we had the highest or second highest rate of COVID death in the world. Because soon as Trump realized on April 11th, April 11th, 2020, that the majority of people who were dying were black or brown rather than white, he immediately said, okay, we're going to push everybody back to work. And that was when the conflict with Fauci started.
1: And right.
0: And that was when Americans started dying in droves.
1: Yes,
0: it's incredible.
1: No,
0: Fauci's a good man, Matthew.
1: One other thing, right quick, that Pete Hedgehog, he wants to give the guys testosterone shots.
0: Yeah, he does.
1: Crazy.
0: Yeah. Yeah, well, it is. I think, you know, it's probably because he himself is shooting up testosterone like Bob Kennedy does, and he's trying to rationalize it. Matthew, I got to run, but thank you for the call. Bill in Santa Monica. Hey, Bill, what's up?
2: Hey, Tom. Trump's new angry with Robert Kennedy for not finding a connection between vaccines and autism.
0: Right.
2: And I was wondering, does that have anything to do? I'm not a scientist or a doctor, but I've heard people say that Barron's autistic or is on the spectrum.
0: There was a lot of speculation about that. There continues to be, because he apparently behaves in unusual ways, shall we say.
2: So is Trump trying to blame the fact that he was vaccinated?
3: I think so. But I don't know for sure. But I've read articles suggesting that that's the case. So,
2: and one other thing, Tom.
3: I'm sorry, Bill. I'm out of time. It's the end of the show. Thanks. Thanks so much for being with us today, and thanks for sharing the good word about our program. We'll see you the same time, same place tomorrow. In the meantime, don't forget, democracy is not a spectator sport. It requires all of us, and that includes you. So get out there, get active, tag, you're it. Hey, volunteer to be an election worker. They need them. They need you. Have a great afternoon. Be good to yourself and the folks around you. Stay safe. Be good to yourself. I think I just said that, didn't I? Eat your veggies, get your exercise, and I'll catch up with you tomorrow. Have a great one.
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